0: reduce the overall mortality for children in the world. We're going to stop neglected tropical diseases that the U.S. has led the way in eliminating conditions that ranged from leprosy to river blindness. It's unimaginable that this is a group of people who would commit to such goals. They see them as woke. They see them as signs of weakness instead of taking a ruthless... Their view of the world...
1: Wait. How is it woke to save the lives of children? Is it because they're not white European children in the main?
0: The worldview, the actions that you see, are that you believe the world is an amoral, ruthless, Mad Max world of the dominators and the dominated. And it is woke to believe that we can come together and solve problems. It is naivete, and worse, it's a distraction from the fact that we're in a battle, and the world is governed by those who are strong, dominating the weak.
1: I'm speaking with Atul Gawande, former Assistant Administrator for Global Health at USAID. He's also a surgeon, a professor of health policy, and a longtime contributor to The New Yorker. 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
3: It's AVO Radio. I'm Scott Crass with the Alaska Volcano Observatory weekly update for July 3rd, 2026. At Great Sicken Volcano, minor seismicity were detected and lava continues to erupt from the summit crater. The current eruption began in July 2021, and since then, lava flows have filled most of the summit crater and advanced into the valleys below. There have been no explosions at Great Sicken Volcano since an event in May 2021. Great Sicken remains at Volcano Alert Level Watch and Aviation Color Code Orange. At Kupiana Volcano, low-level unrest continues with minor earthquake activity. There is no real-time geophysical monitoring network at Mount Kuprianov. The closest functioning seismometers are approximately 17 miles to the east of the volcano as part of the Mount Veniaminov network. Mount Kuprianov is also monitored by satellite data, remote infrasound and lightning networks, and visual observations from pilots and mariners passing the volcano. Kuprianov Volcano remains at Volcano Alert Level Advisory and Aviation Color Code Yellow. Ongoing volcanic unrest is also present at Shishaldin Volcano, where degassing at the summit continues. Minor seismic activity signals were detected at the volcano, and the typical degassing plume from the summit crater with silver dioxide was observed in partially cloudy satellite views. Shishaldin Volcano remains at Volcano Alert Level Advisory and Aviation Color Code Yellow. For more information on all Alaska volcanoes, visit us online anytime at avo.alaska.edu. The Alaska Volcano Observatory is a cooperative program at the U.S. Geological Survey, the University of Alaska Fairbanks Geophysical Institute, and the Alaska Division of Geological and Geophysical Surveys. I'm Scott Crass.
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All right, looking at the bush lines. Happy birthday to Bonnie, our kind, beautiful, and fun wife and mom. Here's to lots of great memories in the year to come. Love, Seth, Milo, Eli, and Truman. Beautiful. Nothing on the ride line. Nothing in the lost and found. Job line, KBBI is looking for 2 stagehands. Well, I guess not, because that was yesterday, so no. Nothing else here on the critter line. No critters are lost. I love it. If you want to put anything on the bush lines, please call 235-7721. Bush lines and information lines can be heard weekdays at 9 a.m., 1 and 7 p.m., and on weekends, 10 a.m., 1 and 7 p.m. To add or remove anything, please call 907-235-7721. Looking at the weather. Coastal Waters forecast updated at 2:30 this afternoon. A 1,011 millibar low, 150 nautical miles east of Kodiak, dissipates early Monday morning. A trough tracks into the Gulf Monday afternoon through Tuesday morning. For Kachemak Bay, tonight, southwest wind, 10 knots in the evening, becoming variable, less than 10 knots, seas about 2 feet. Monday, variable wind, less than 10 knots, becoming south 10 knots in the afternoon, seas at 2 feet. Monday night, southeast wind, 20 knots, seas 2 feet with rain. Cook Inlet, north of Calgon Island. Tonight, south wind, 10 knots, increasing to 15 knots after midnight. Seas 2 feet, building to 4 feet after midnight with rain. Monday, south wind, 15 knots, seas at 4 feet. And Monday night, southwest wind, 15 knots in the evening, becoming variable. Less than 10 knots, seas 3 feet with rain. Cook Inlet, Calgon Island to Point Bede. Tonight, southwest wind, 10 knots, increasing to 15 knots after midnight. Seas at 2 feet, building to 4 feet after midnight. Monday, south wind, 15 knots, seas at 4 feet. Monday night, south wind, 15 knots, seas at 4 feet with rain. For the Shelikof Strait, tonight, west wind, 20 knots, seas at 4 feet. Monday, southwest wind, 15 knots, seas at 4 feet. And Monday night, south wind, 20 knots, seas at 3 feet with rain. Barren Islands East, small craft advisory, Monday night. Tonight, variable wind, 10 knots, seas 2 feet. Monday, south wind, 15 knots, seas 3 feet. And Monday night, southeast wind, 25 knots, seas at 5 feet with rain. West of the Barren Islands, including Kamishak Bay. Tonight, variable wind, 10 knots, seas 2 feet. Monday, southeast wind, 15 knots, seas 4 feet. Monday night, southeast wind, 30 knots, seas 7 feet with rain. And Resurrection Bay, tonight, variable wind, 10 knots in the evening, becoming variable, less than 10 knots, seas 2 feet with rain. Monday, variable wind, less than 10 knots, becoming south 10 knots in the afternoon, seas 2 feet with rain. And Monday night, south wind, 10 knots, seas 2 feet with rain. Cape Clear to Gore Point, out to 15 nautical miles. Tonight, northeast wind, 15 knots, seas at 4 feet. Monday, variable wind, 10 knots, seas 3 feet. And Monday night, east wind, 15 knots, seas at 3 feet. And looking here at our tides coming up, we've got, I think we just crossed the threshold here, the Seward District tide. The low tide was at 6:05 p.m. at 3.5 feet, and the next high tide in Seward will be at 12:13 a.m. at a 12.2 footer. And the Seldovia Bay District coming up bright soon here, 7:35 p.m. The low tide will be a 4.3 foot, and the next high tide will be yonder in the morning, 1:37 a.m. Monday morning, 19.7 feet. The sun rose this morning in Homer at 5:08 a.m., and it will set
at 11:14 p.m. for a total of 18 hours, 6 minutes of daylight, a loss of 3 minutes and 13 seconds. The sun will rise tomorrow in Homer at 5:10 a.m. Get up, people, get up. Seward, the sun rose this morning at 4:55 a.m., and it will set at 11:09 p.m. this evening for a total of 18 hours, 15 minutes of daylight, a loss of 3 minutes and 21 seconds. And the sun will rise tomorrow in Seward at 4:57 a.m. Looking at our local terrestrial forecast in Seward, it's light rain, 53 degrees currently. Tonight, rain, low around 44. South wind, 5 to 10 miles an hour. Chance of precipitation is 90%. Monday in Seward, rain likely, cloudy, with a high near 49. South wind, 5 to 10 miles an hour. Chance of rain is 70%. And Monday night in Seward, rain, low around 46. South wind, around 15 miles an hour. Gusts as high as 20. Chance of precipitation, 90%. Let's round up on that one, people. In Homer, currently 56 degrees and overcast. Tonight, chance of rain, cloudy, low around 47. West wind around 5 miles an hour, becoming calm. Chance of precipitation is 50%. 50%. Monday, chance of rain mainly after 4 p.m., mostly cloudy, high near 59. East wind around 5 miles an hour, becoming south in the morning. Chance of precipitation is 30%. And Monday night in Homer, rain mainly after 10 p.m., low around 49, southeast wind around 10 miles per hour. Chance of precipitation is 90%. Let's round up on that one, too, people. 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

yeah. Anthony Kiedis right there. All right, we're doing a little something special here on Fringe Benefits tonight in honor of Flea, the great bass player from the Red Hot Chili Peppers. Just came out with a jazz album this year. We're going to be playing a little bit from his album, Honora, as well as reading some excerpts from his autobiography, Flea, a memoir, Acid for the Children, where he speaks freely about jazz and other things. But we're going to focus on the jazz tonight. What a great tune there. We'll play that one maybe another time, but you should listen to that one yourself. That's a great tune right there. Blood, Sugar, Sex, Magic. All right, we're going to get into this, and we'll see what happens, y'all.

In March 1967, we traveled to America by sea, a two-month journey on a fancy cruise ship, the SS Orion Express. Ship memories. My sister and I were left to our own devices in our cabin most evenings. She 6 and I 4. The ship supplied a babysitter, but bizarrely, we never really met her. She was only a voice coming through a wall speaker telling us to go to bed and be quiet. Her ghost-like admonishments caused us no end of laughter. Hijinks continued when I broke my arm in the cabin. I fell right crossing from one upper bunk to the other by means of a Little Rascals-style bridge we'd constructed. I ran crying to the infinite vastness of the adults' dining area to sound the alarm. I ran into that room, and I felt like I had entered another dimension. Deliriously past my bedtime, this monstrous, never-ending arena full of besuited voyagers, clinking their cocktail glasses to the sound of Stan Getz blowing "The Girl from Ipanema," stunned me, stopping in my tracks, standing there with my broken arm like I was floating away into space.

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Beautiful 12th of July, where we're paying a little homage here to one of my favorite rock and roll stars, Flea, from the great Red Hot Chili Peppers, who just released a jazz album this year, Honora, in honor of his great-grandmother, an Australian woman who he details in his autobiography as one tough... We're going to continue here. Reading a little excerpt there. That was Joy Spring, we just heard. Clifford Brown, Max Roach, as well as Sandu. Another Clifford Brown and Max Roach started it off there. With Morning Cry from Flea's album Honora, and then followed that quickly up by A Girl from Ipanema in that last reading excerpt. And I'm going to continue reading here a little bit from Flea, a memoir, Acid for the Children. Couldn't concentrate in class. I was occasionally motivated to succeed by a fleeting interest in the ego boost of a good report card, but always ended up spacing out in the stream of meandering thoughts or playing class clown. I loved to read, but the books they gave me were whack. We had a book at home, A Pictorial History of Jazz by Joachim Ernest Behrendt. I was cozy and happy hidden away in my room, leafing through it, looking at the photographs, reading the short bios, and falling in love with the great jazz heroes like Mingus, Richard Davis, Bud Powell, Dizzy, Lester Young, Bunk Johnson, Count Basie, before I knew what any of them even sounded like. The trumpeters were royalty to me. When the opportunity came to play at Bancroft, I went for it. The trumpet, an incredible brass invention, is the king of instruments. This wild machine, its curved pipes, valves, and flowering bell, a puzzle of cold metal and grease. But when placed against the lips of a human being and love is

All right, you're tuned to KBBI AM 890 Homer and 88.1 FM in Seward. Fringe Benefits, July 12th, 2026, where we're doing a little something for Flea, the great bass player from the Red Hot Chili Peppers. And I'll recap what we've been listening to here. The top from his new album, Honora, Morning Cry, and then a little Stan Getz, Girl from Ipanema. A couple from Clifford Brown and Max Roach, Sandu and Joy Spring. Louis Armstrong, All That Meat and No Potatoes. And then Freddie Reed, a twofer, Who Killed Cock Robin and Bleecker Street Blues. And that last one was Eric Dolphy, God Bless This Child, live at the Five Spot in New York. And that was something else, I'll tell you what. Here's a little excerpt from Acid for the Children here. I dropped a mega dose of blotter acid earlier in the evening and tripped the hardest ever in my life. The evening started off with dropping off out of the L at our friend Scoot's house, where he, Anthony, and I sat in amazement, deeply expanding our consciousness, listening to Eric Dolphy's solo bass clarinet version of God Bless the Child over and over again for hours. Its inventive and fearless power rewiring our brains with the best possible upgrade, teaching us things that I'd be deciphering for the rest of my life. And that's what jazz can do for you people right there. That's all you got to do right there. I love it. And checking the weather in Seward, 54 degrees and overcast. Doesn't look like it's changed. Homer, 56 and overcast. Looks kind of nice out this one window anyway. And for our friends in Anchor Point, says 56 and overcast. Same, same, same. KBBI's Board of Directors invites you to an exclusive house concert on Thursday, July 16th. 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And it was mighty refreshing yesterday, playing a little concert on the lawn, wetting my whistle there, making sure I had enough saliva ready to blow out the horn. Fantastic. And we're going to get into it here with just a little Blues for Alice and Charlie Parker.

Since Bancroft, I'd been playing in a band and orchestra with a boy named Keith Barry. At Fairfax, we began to bond over jazz and weed. A one-of-a-kind intellect at 16, he slept only in a hammock strung up in his bedroom and read the encyclopedia for pleasure. His main instrument was electric violin. He spent 3 days cooking a Peking duck for an amorous dinner date at 11th grade, and a pale, spare white kid in 1978, he showed up at school with long hair done in tight cornrows and beads like Stevie Wonder's. Lying back in his hammock, he cranked the greatest tunes in his little room. Man, we dug it so hard all afternoon long. Jean-Luc Ponty, Johnny Griffin, Oliver Nelson, Train, Kenny Dorham, Ornette Coleman, Ma Vishnu, and Hocus Pocus by Focus. It meant everything to be able to connect with somebody in a deep way through all the interstellar music. He could cook a mean pot of beans, too. He became one of our circle of friends, and we began calling him Tree.

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Fringe Benefits. Doing a little something here for Flea of the Red Hot Chili Peppers. Just released this year an album, Jazz Album Honorary. He plays a little bass, plays a little trumpet, and we'll get into that here in a little bit. But we're going to do another excerpt here and then keep it rolling. I delivered whiskey to a lonely old woman in a wheelchair who had me retrieve her shot glass from the hiding place in the potted plant, then hide the bottle up in the plant. Expensive wine to West Side fancy pants sophisticates who tipped nothing, and beer to stone party dudes who tipped well. Each night after work, I took my tips directly to Aaron's record store on Melrose and thumbed through the used record bins, copying everything that looked interesting. King Crimson, Alice Coltrane, Gregory Isaacs, the electric Miles Davis funk records like Big Fun and On the Corner. Corner blew my mind. Best weed music ever recorded. Spark up a fatty, yeah.

All right. One last excerpt here, and then we'll hit it. Jazz was never a ceasing wild weather system. Hank Mobley, Lee Morgan, Kenny Dorham, Louis Armstrong, Ornette Coleman, Charlie Hayden, Don Cherry. It had every kind of rhythm in the most distant future and always woke me right the funk up. I was crazy about the album Blythe Spirit by the immediate Arthur Blythe.

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It is only through a change in human consciousness that the world will be transformed. The personal and the planetary are connected. As we expand our awareness of mind, body, psyche, and spirit, and bring that awareness actively into the world, so also will the world be changed. This is our quest as we explore new dimensions.

0: statistics tell us that we think up to 70,000 thoughts per day. Most of us probably don't think about questioning our thoughts. If some portion of them, let's say half or even a third of them, are negative, it is easy to see how letting those thoughts go unchecked and unquestioned will make trying to stay positive and productive difficult. Our guest today, Aura Nadrich, says, "Your thoughts belong to no one but you. You are the creator and master of your internal dialogue, which creates your reality." And she goes on to say, "You can make them what you want them to be." Today, we'll be exploring practical and effective ways to question our thoughts by inquiring what purpose they serve for our well-being. Are they useful and productive, or do they make us feel bad or diminished in some way? Aura Nadrich is a certified life coach and mindfulness meditation teacher. A former actress and screenwriter, Nadrich retired to devote her time to explore in-depth psychology and various spiritual approaches to life, including Kabbalah, Buddhism, and Siddha Yoga. She's the author of Says Who? How One Simple Question Can Change the Way You Think Forever. Join us for the next hour as we explore self-limiting thoughts and how to transform them with our guest, Aura Nadrich. I'm Justine Willis-Toms. I'll be your host. Welcome to New Dimensions. Aura, welcome.
1: Hi, Justine. Thank you so much for having me.
0: It's my pleasure. It's my pleasure. I want to go back to a little bit of your beginning. I know that you tell the story of the first years of your life were just great. You had a wonderful upbringing and supportive, and then all of that kind of came to a screeching halt by a circumstance. So can you tell our listeners what happened there?
1: Yes, I say that I was a happy young girl, and I have memories of myself skipping more than walking, is what I say in my book, Says Who. And then when I was not quite 15 years old, one of my older sisters, I had two, now I have one, my sister Esther had a nervous breakdown, a mental breakdown. At the time, that was called a nervous breakdown. And it was shocking and devastating. I absolutely idolized my sister. I looked up to her. My girlfriends sometimes say we used to come over to basically hang out with your sister, you know, because she was such a incredible being, this force of nature, if you will. She was just this very special soul. And when that happened to her, it was, as I said, it was devastating and tragic. And I, being the youngest of four children, it really was quite traumatic. It was traumatic for all of us, but I think I really took the blow quite hard, you know, being the youngest and having a not quite formed psyche myself. I was not at all prepared for this type of devastation.
0: And you were really kind of dependent on her for different companionship, and suddenly she's not there in the same way.
1: Exactly. Do you know, having older siblings that you look up to and idolize, and then what seem like they are fine one day, and then the next day they're not. I couldn't wrap my mind around that. It just didn't make any sense to me that this sister of mine, who was very spirited and laughed all the time and had such amazing energy, as I said, could be fine one day, or seemingly so, and then one day, never the same again.
0: So we'll go on with your life. Still, you were very successful. You were a successful actress, and you managed life pretty well. But there was something that popped out for me in your story when you talked about the time when you were acting and you got more exposure to the public. It became difficult for you, stressful for you. Can you describe what that was like? I mean, you would think you were out there and you're popular and you're successful and everything's great. But there's something else going on.
1: Well, there was something else going on, and it was very much beneath the surface, and I didn't know it. I had deep anxiety because of what had happened to my sister, and I really say that was my first says who moment because I had this experience, and as I said, it was very traumatic, and I buried it in my subconscious and then went on to have this career, this acting career. But what started to happen is that I began to experience what I say in Says Who, the side effects or the symptoms of a thought that we have that we might not be aware of, which is what happened to me. So yes, on the surface, it all seemed good. It seemed like everything was going great for me. I was a working actress. Things were really going wonderful in so many ways, but there was something that was percolating under the surface that was disturbing, very disturbing for me.
0: And so you started to explore different psychologies, and then also different spiritual paths.
1: I did. I've always been a seeker, you know, separate from what had happened to my sister. I always was very much an inquisitive child. I was a very curious child. I was a child who wrote poetry at a young age. I say I was an unintentional existentialist. Like I didn't know this about myself. So I was a seeker. And then when that had happened to my sister, it really even deepened my wanting to know more about the way we think and the psyche and our mental states of being, if you will. So I went on a deep, long psycho-spiritual journey because I knew that I needed to know more, and then ultimately that I needed help because my anxiety started to worsen over time.
0: Which path, which spiritual path or psychological path that really served you the best? Can I ask that? Which one just sort of nailed it for you a bit?
1: Great question. And what nailed it for me big time was Jungian analysis. That was it. That was really the, I call that divine providence because I knew that I needed help and I knew that I needed to go deeper into my own unconscious, which is very perfect for Jungian analysis, you know, because Jung worked so much around the unconscious and the shadow and the individuation process and knowing who we are separate from what has happened to us, do you know? So it was a perfect match for me. And I feel so blessed. And I do consider it divine providence, in as much as that I had read some Jungian psychology books, I didn't know what would await me, and that was to go into Jungian analysis.
0: Great. Now, you've mentioned several times says who, and that's a method that you have developed. So I know our listeners are curious after mentioning it several times. First, how did you develop this method? And then we'll talk about what that method is.
1: Okay, so fast forward to many years after all of what I've so far described to you, I became a certified life coach. I knew that I wanted to help people and I wanted to help them understand their psyches better. And I had had such a deep psycho-spiritual journey that I wanted to do something like that.
0: You were already doing that just as a friend to friend, right?
1: Yes, I was. I had a friend of mine recently say to me, you know, Ora, you've been coaching me for God knows how long. I can remember you coaching me 30 years ago and you weren't even a life coach then. So yes, I've always been a helper healer, if you will. I've always been somebody who wants to help, who wants to help people understand themselves better. So that was an inherent understanding that I think I had for quite some time. Became a life coach and started to see clients and began to see a similar pattern in my clients that they had thoughts that they believed were true, just like I had a thought that I believed was true around my sister, and that was that I was going to go crazy like she did. That was the thought that I held on to and I had buried in my subconscious. And we can go into that further in that, you know, those thoughts become beliefs. Sometimes we're not conscious of the thoughts that we bury, and then we start to feel what I say the side effects or the symptoms, which is what caused my anxiety. I had one client in particular who came to me, and I thought she was coming to me to discuss a new business that she was creating. And right at the beginning of our session together, she said, "You know, Aura, I have this thought that really just scares me terribly, and it's been coming up a lot lately." And I said, "Okay, do you want to talk about it?" And she said, "Yeah, because it's really right here with me today." And she said, "I have this fear that I'm going to be homeless and penniless." And that was really quite something to hear her say that, because then I felt I was in the presence of someone with two minds. Here is a woman who I thought coming to me to discuss this new business idea, and that's a very proactive, positive thinking mind. And then she's just revealed what I call a boogeyman thought, a fear-based thought, that she's going to become homeless and penniless. And I thought, that's very interesting. These two thinking minds are at odds with one another. And when she said that to me, I got this very strong intuitive feeling, if you will. I'm very intuitive. And I thought, I don't believe that's her own original thought. I believe she got that from somewhere. So what came up for me in that moment was, says who? Who is saying that thought in her mind? I don't know where that came from, but it came to me. And that was a great aha moment for me. So that was the first beginnings of this question, says who? Who is saying that thought in your mind? And I took it one step further and I asked her, says who? Who is saying you're going to be homeless and penniless? Well, she suddenly looked like a deer in headlights. No one had ever asked her that before.
0: Wow, that's a wonderful aha moment for both you and her. And what a powerful question to have her. She's been having this thought and she finally expresses it out loud to someone. And then she's asked, wait a minute, who's saying that? Says who that you're going to be penniless or homeless or whatever? That's very powerful. So I want to know more about her response to that in just one moment. But I want to remind our listeners that I'm here with Aura Nadrich, and she is the author of Says Who, How One Simple Question Can Change the Way You Think Forever. And if you want to know more about her work, you can go to her website, auranadrich.com. And she spells her name O-R-A, Aura. The second, her last name is Nadrich, N-A-D-R-I-C-H, auranadrich.com. Or you can get there through the New Dimensions website, newdimensions.org. I'm Justine Willis-Toms. 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

0: I'm here with life coach Ora Nadrich, and she's the author of Says Who, How One Simple Question Can Change the Way You Think Forever. Ora, we're talking about this aha moment when you first used that phrase, says who. You questioned your client about this thought she had. And how did she respond to that? Was she immediately able to say, okay,
1: She didn't know what to say immediately. She actually looked like a deer in headlights. And what I describe that as that she didn't have a reference point for that question because nobody had ever asked it before. And when I asked it, she seemed quite startled by it. And then I took it one step further. And I said, "Have you heard someone say that thought before?" And it was when I asked her that second question, which is one of the Says Who method questions. I didn't know it at the time. This was the beginnings of my method that I created. When I asked her that specific question, "Have you heard someone say that you're going to be homeless and penniless before?" Her face completely changed and she started to cry. And I clearly touched upon something for her. And she got emotional and she said, "Oh my God, I've never connected this before. I've never had anybody ask me that. I've never asked myself that before. And yes, I have heard someone say that before. My father used to say that all the time when we were growing up. Work was sometimes, not stable for him, and it would be scarce, and then he would work, and then he'd have money, and then he wouldn't have money, and he would say, 'We're going to be homeless. We're going to be out on the streets.'" And she was a young girl, and she was petrified. And so she would go into a deep fear state. And then I said to her, "Okay, well, can you see that this was your father's fear thought, and it began with him? And you've taken on your father's fear, and it's now become yours." And that's what I call connecting the dots. And when I did that, it was such a big revelation for her. And it freed her up to know that she has been at the effect of a thought that once you can identify it and know its origin, that in her case, it did not begin with her. It was a thought that she took on that was someone else's fear, her father's, and she had taken it on as her own. She suddenly felt free that she could then now release that fear that it was not her original fear and begin to work with that, which she did. She began to process it. So it was a major breakthrough for her.
0: I'd like to ask you now, if someone such as this person had this thought, it was instilled in her childhood, obviously, and then it seems to me, Ora, that something like that in the subconscious, that we're not even conscious of that fear, but that emotional vibration, so to speak, is kind of living in the body and just having an intellectual knowledge that, oh, that's what my father used to say. It just seems to me that it's hard to just say, oh, because I knew my father said that, then suddenly I can release it. Isn't there something more to it,
1: Yes, of
0: Ora?
1: course. It's not that you suddenly, it's what I say about the Says Who method. This takes practice. And the information of knowing that something belongs to someone else, but has had power over us, that has controlled our thinking, you now can begin the steps of separating yourself from being at the effect of a thought that you have an understanding about where it began. Do you know, you can start the conversation with yourself and say, "Hey, you know what? I didn't choose this thought. This thought was thrust upon me, or this thought was imposed upon me, or I absorbed this thought because it was the fear of my father." I can do what I call in my book, release and replace, which is a technique for releasing that thought and replacing it with a new thought. So quickly, I might add that something to replace that would be, that fear was my father's fear, Not my fear. It became my fear because it was my father's fear. I no longer have to have it control me like it has for so long. That becomes the release and replace method. This becomes a discipline of the mind.
0: So what you're saying is the first step
1: Yes.
0: is to acknowledge it.
1: Absolutely. And that's what I talk about in Says Who. That is the very first step, is to become aware of our thoughts, to become aware, to acknowledge that we have these thoughts, or what I say, own the thought. And then you begin the process of dismantling it and reconstructing a new healthy thought in its place.
0: So the second one that you've spoken about is that you ask the question, have you heard this before?
1: Right.
0: Like from the outside, it was like from the outside coming into you. It
1: Yes.
0: was something imposed on you. Most likely it goes back to childhood.
1: Right.
0: So, and then the third step is, I love this question. Do you like this thought? I just love that question. It's like, it's so simple, Aura. It's just like, okay, my father said this, and I have this thought. And then you ask me, well, Justine, do you like this thought?
1: Do you know, it's really, I say that that is my favorite of the Says Who questions. These are very simple, straightforward, what I call user-friendly questions. They really bring forward the illogical aspect of the thoughts that we hold on to and make sense as to why we would want to let them go. A thought like, a question like, do I like this thought? Which I ask myself till today. If I get one of those random thoughts that pops into my head, I'll say, I don't really like that thought, so therefore I can choose to let it go or replace it with a thought that I do like. Do you know? And it makes sense. You know, if you begin to say, "Oh, I'm going to let that thought go," or "I can let that thought go," meaning I don't have to hold on to that thought. I can bring a new thought forward in my mind in its place that I actually rather like.
0: Right. That just reminds me of something you talk about the, let's say, our habitual worry. If
1: Right.
0: we worry, and you really, I think you really have something wonderful to say about that, or enlightening to say about the habit of worry and why we stay in that. Let's say if we don't ask that question, do I like this thought? Why we might even choose to stay in worry?
1: Right. And the word that you just said, choose, is so important. It's a choice. We have choices here. We have to remember this is our mind. These are our thoughts, and we could decide what we want to do with them. Do you know, people oftentimes think that something bigger than them or more powerful than them has power over them. And it feels that way. It does feel that way when we give over to our thinking mind and then have those thoughts of worry control us. So something like worry, which we all do, something like have negative thoughts, which we all do, we have negative thoughts. It's part of the thinking process. You know, we have some of the, you know, with all the neuroscience, I love it because it really, I think my work fits in so well in that you introduce a new thought, you can introduce a new neural pathway. You default not to those negative thoughts, not to those worry thoughts, but put new thoughts in their place. You know, worry, I say, doesn't really do much good for us. Do you know, what does worry do? It just makes us more worried. And if you can put something in its place, as I talk about in the Something to Worry About thoughts in the chapter of Says Who, change out a worried thought for maybe a thought of maybe it's a prayer or it's an affirmation. Maybe somebody you know is going through something difficult, or they're about to have maybe surgery, or they're going through a divorce, or you're worrying about a family member or a loved one. Substitute maybe a thought of prayer
0: Our
1: or
0: gratitude.
1: gratitude or visualization
0: But
1: for the worry.
0: the insidious part of worry, particularly, we all want to be productive. And so we go to worry, and you mentioned this in your book. You go to worry, and somehow it gives us the feeling that we're being productive.
1: Right.
0: You know, I mean,
1: Yes.
0: so that's the payoff.
1: Right.
0: Say something about that.
1: It's like the mind is inclined to problem solve, do you know? And that's all fine and good if you give it something important to solve. But With something like worry, we can interpret that as busyness in our mind. And, sometimes we do feel that we're being productive when we have something to occupy our mind. That's why I think things like meditation, taking breaks where you can quiet the mind from its busyness, or what's called the Buddhist term, monkey mind, where the mind is always trying to get you distracted or to trip you up or to worry. One of my clients said something which I thought was so funny. She said, I've really implemented the Sezhu method and been very aware of my worry, over worry thoughts. She said, and I now, because I have an awareness of them, I can do the release and replace and switch them out for a non-worry thought. She said, and then one day I found myself like I was busy and I was being very productive. And suddenly I thought, oh, I haven't worried for the last hour. What's wrong?
0: She worried about not worrying. That's great. I love it.
1: Exactly.
0: I love it. So we've talked about, all right, first of all, acknowledge the thought. Just that's a big one, because we've got to catch the thought, be
1: Right.
0: conscious of the thought. Secondly, have I heard someone say this before? Is it my thought, or has it been something in my subconscious? Third, do I like this thought? The fourth one is, does this thought work for me?
1: Right.
0: So say something about that question.
1: Right. Another good question to ask yourself when you're in the grips of a thought that really isn't making you feel good or isn't working for you. I say, how is that thought working for you favorably? That's a very important question to ask. Is it making you feel more productive? Is it making you feel good about yourself? Is it making you feel like you can get the job done or the task done or the chore or the errand? How is it working for you? Is it working for you in a positive, constructive way? I don't personally think negative thoughts or fear-based thoughts can work for us unless we use them to change them and find a way that we can replace that worried or negative thought with something that can incentivize us to get something done. So I don't think that the negative thoughts work for us. They certainly don't work for me. The thoughts that work for me are the thoughts that I feel are productive and they're constructive and they're life-affirming. Those are the thoughts that work for me.
0: Well, it reminds me, though, Aura, I'm thinking of about process-oriented psychology, the work of Arnie Mandel. I'm not sure if you're familiar with it. He really talks about addiction, and I'm just thinking of that phrase that Dr. Phil would say. He said, "Does that work for you?" And it just feels so surface, like, "Oh, fine. No, it doesn't work for me." But it's not really going into the positive reasons we do it in the first place, like the positive reasons that we go into addiction. And I'm going to have to pause there and remind our listeners that I'm here with Aura Nadrich, and she is the author of Says Who: How One Simple Question Can Change the Way You Think Forever. I'm Justine Willis-Toms. 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
1: I'm here with Aura Nadrich, and she's the author of Says Who? How One Simple Question Can Change the Way You Think Forever. And we're talking about, let's see, the fourth question of six questions, let's say. And the fourth question is, does this thought work for me? And I was just saying something like, let's say that we have an addiction. Let's say we're addicted to heroin or an opiate. And so there's a real deep reason. It's not like saying, okay, well, just what did Nancy Reagan say? Just say no. Just say no. Okay, all right, great. But there, if you go deeper into it, there was a payoff that led me into this path in the first place.
2: Right.
1: There was a payoff. And if you go deep enough, you find that payoff, and then you can work with, well, does this work for me? But if you just ride the surface of it, you might not get there.
2: I'm not one for riding the surface of anything. Do you know, these thoughts, as I said, they sound simple and they're logical, but they have much deeper ways of going in there to find out, you know, what's really going on inside there. A question like, does this thought work for me? If you want to use the addiction example, you know, does being an addict work for you? You know, now people can answer those questions all very straightforward. Yes, this is why being an addict works for me. Do you know, where you would take it deeper is, does being dependent on drugs work for you? Does suffering work for you? Does putting your life in danger work for you? You know, does harming yourself work for you? Do you know, there are many questions, many ways to go deeper into if we're going to use addiction again as an example, how does being addicted work for you, or being an addict work for you?
1: I would think one of the questions that comes up for me that goes deeply into it that might affect if I were in that kind of addiction. There's, I think, a human social need to connect with others.
2: Right.
1: That is one of our basic human needs.
2: Of course.
1: And if I'm in addiction, that naturally isolates me.
2: Mm.
1: And so it seems to me, if I get down to that question, does it work for you in your relationships?
2: Right.
1: Does it work for you? Are you feeling loved and supported by others?
2: Yeah.
1: Are you, you know, and then I can feel that in my body going really deep.
2: Deeper.
1: I can yes. feel it down in my lower
2: yeah.
1: chakras, so to speak.
2: Yes.
1: I can feel it in my belly.
2: Yeah. Yes.
1: Like, oh no, I feel really alone when I'm in the midst of this addiction.
2: Right.
1: And then
2: yes.
1: that question, does this thought work for me?
2: Exactly.
1: Does this action, does it?
2: Yes, and I've been working, I've actually been working on a show called Says Who for the Addictive Personality with a gentleman named Johnny Calloway, who is a recovering addict himself. And, you know, that questioning is very important for the addict, to go deeper in there, to go deeper into what caused you to make those choices for yourself. You know, what is in there deeper that you are feeling, be it isolated, feeling like you're worthless.
1: Right,
2: feeling
1: I'm not good enough.
2: You're not good enough. You don't deserve anything. You don't deserve to be loved. You know, these are things that stem from something very deep within that started long ago. Do you know?
1: So those go to those subconscious
2: yes.
1: beliefs that, which just reminds me, when I say beliefs, Where do our beliefs come from? You really kind of dissect that for us.
2: Right. I mean, you know, as I say, our thoughts create our beliefs, create our behavior, creates our reality. Do you know, we all have beliefs. Beliefs are created by our thoughts. We have what's called our core beliefs. Do you know, those core beliefs are really there in the depths of our being. Do you know, those beliefs are started in a myriad of ways. They could go back to childhood when something was said or told to us that we weren't, you know, going back to just image and self-worth. I believe that begins long ago in childhood. The first time somebody said something to you, be it a parent, a teacher, an authority figure, the bully on the schoolyard who told you you weren't good enough, who told you you were never going to be good at a sport, that you were stupid, that you were ugly. Do you know, we don't come into the world like that. I believe we are these pure divine spirits that come in, and it's only the first time that we encounter something that is either said to us or mirrored to us about us that isn't true, by the way, and we take it on as real. Like what? How my client took on her father's fear-based thought is real, and it became hers, and she suffered terribly because of it. So we must question our beliefs. I have a chapter in Says Who, you know, old negative beliefs versus current positive beliefs. You can change them out. We can change our beliefs at any given moment. We don't have to be at the effect of an old belief that we've been carrying since childhood into adulthood. Do you know? That's what I'm proposing, is to change out those negative and fear-based beliefs that don't serve our well-being.
1: So it seems to me that the way we know our belief is to really be conscious and cognizant of our thoughts.
2: That's right.
1: Now that's tricky because we have these automatic thoughts and we're not even right. thinking about thinking. So your whole premise is that we slow down the reaction process and say, try and catch the thought in the moment.
2: Absolutely. And that's really what mindfulness is all about. And I am a mindfulness teacher. Mindfulness is an integral part of my teachings, in that having an awareness, being present enough to be aware of our own thoughts, you know, so that when a thought comes up, even when it's just gestating, even when it's just percolating, that you get so good at it that you can go, oh, there's that thought. Just wanting to wreak havoc with me, wanting to tell me how worthless I am, how useless I am, how I'm going to mess this up, or I'm not worthy of a love partner, or I'm never going to get that job. I want people to get that good that they catch those troublemaker thoughts when they are just about to do their thing, which is cause us to react. And I do have a chapter on action thoughts. And I speak about that very early on in setting the stage for the Says Who method, teaching people how to become the observer of their thoughts and not the reactor.
1: Very good. I'm thinking of a phrase that you have in your book that might help. At least it did me. It just sort of popped out for me. Is this thought, is it cheerleading me or is right. it heckling me?
2: Right. I you say know, that in Says it, Who. Your thought should be your cheering squad, not your hecklers.
1: Yeah. Yeah. So you notice, okay, wait a minute. Is this my cheerleading squad or is this my heckler squad? And then that goes into that other part that you're talking about, reaction as opposed to responding. So if it's just an automatic thought, we're just automatically reacting.
2: We do. And, you know, I just actually did a little, I do some micro content on Instagram. I do these 59 little mini videos, and I just did something on action thoughts. You know, action thoughts are thoughts that are not premeditated. They come out of the blue. They are random. And sometimes they come and go in and out of our minds. And then sometimes an automatic thought will come up and we will react to it. it'll suddenly get our attention and grip us. And what do we want to do? We want to immediately react to it. And that's when words leave our mouths quickly and we can say something to someone that we wish we hadn't. So that is an automatic thought. And I have something separate, which is an action thought. Automatic thoughts are really important to look at because oftentimes we immediately feel them. We feel it in our body. We feel it viscerally. And what do we want to do? We want to release that feeling. When you go into observation mode, you can be aware of it. Oh, there's that thought. There's that thought that I'm about to say something to somebody that I can feel it in my body that I want to release this through. How do we do it? Through anger, through all sorts of emotional heat around what we're feeling, and we say things very quickly. When we're the observer, we take a pause. We take a pause before we're going to say something that maybe we wish we hadn't.
1: You know, it just reminds me of something that I did years ago. This is about driving, because this might come up driving, when we're driving and somebody cuts us off or something.
2: Yes.
1: So this was years ago. Someone did something stupid driving, and I went into that automatic reaction, and I gave this driver the finger.
2: So glad you shared that with us.
1: but what happened changed my life forever. It pissed him off so much that he became an even more dangerous driver, and he did everything, including driving over the median to get past me to do it back to me. And it almost killed him and almost killed me. And I thought, oh my goodness, I will never, ever do that again. I saw road rage happen and I caused it. I could have just gotten out of his way and just let him by and let it go. And I didn't. And I almost died. And he almost died.
2: I am so glad you're sharing this with me, because I cite that exact thing in my book. I say road rage is a perfect example of when a thought goes south, when an action thought takes us over. Do you know, somebody does something to us and we immediately want to get back at them. We feel like we're going to get the revenge. And, you know, sometimes there's a lot in there. It's loaded. It's not just because somebody cut you off in traffic. It's an opportunity. You know, we get triggered. And if we can really take, as I said, that pause, and where you become a really good observer is you go, whoa, I am so plugged in right now. I am about to do something that I know isn't good. Do you know? And that's what I want people to get good at, to go, wow, you know, I was about to go after this person, which could cost you your life. What, for somebody cutting you off? You know, that's absurd. The things that we do, the things that we react to, the things that we're so quick to get heated about, when you become more mindful of your thoughts, you're not going to find yourself being susceptible to that kind of impulsivity, do you know, so quickly.
1: Exactly, exactly. I want to remind our listeners that I'm here with Aura Nadrich, and she is the author of Says Who? How One Simple Question Can Change the Way You Think Forever. 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I'm Justine Willis-Toms. 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

0: I'm here with Aura Nadrich. She's a life coach and also a meditation teacher, a mindfulness teacher, and also the author of Says Who? How One Simple Question Can Change the Way You Think Forever. And Aura, I want to get to the last two questions for sure. So we've gone through acknowledge your thoughts. Have I heard someone say this before? Do I like this thought? Does this thought work for me? We've gone through those. Now, the next question is, am I in control of this thought?
1: Does this thought make me feel better? Is also another one in there. Make me feel better, which is, similar to does
0: Right.
1: this work for me?
0: Okay.
1: But
0: Does this make me feel better? That's a good question. Does this make me feel better or worse? Yeah, good
1: exactly.
0: one.
1: So that's that one.
0: But what about am I in control of this thought? What
1: Well,
0: would you say about that?
1: that one is, like I said earlier, that's when we really feel taken over by our mind, and that's when we get taken over by our thoughts. And we don't need for that to happen by questioning our thoughts. When a thought really has a strong hold on us and we don't question it and we don't challenge it and do the very things that I'm suggesting through the Says Who method, then yeah, you feel like you're taken over. And I've had many clients say to me, oh, or I feel so taken over by this thought, by this belief. It had me running ragged all day. I mean, the things that people go through because they feel taken over by a thought. That's why it's so important to question it.
0: Well, that's the whole premise of all of your work is that we can question it.
1: That's
0: We do
1: right.
0: not just have to accept this. We can, and in fact, it's good for our well-being to
1: Yes,
0: question it.
1: absolutely. The inquiry is important. The investigation is important. We have a right to question our own thinking mind. You wouldn't let other people talk to you like that. The way we talk to ourselves, if we were really privy to what people are saying to themselves, we certainly know what we're saying to ourselves. And it could be very, very critical, even abusive. The things that we say to ourselves is quite shocking, So we need to challenge that. I always say you wouldn't let another person talk to you the way you talk to yourself. Those thoughts that you harbor, that you hold, and that you accept readily, you just allow for it in your own thinking mind, and then you feel taken over, like you're a hostage to your own thinking mind. Well, think about that. You have a say in the matter. You can change that up if you want to. And I want to say that, sometimes people get attached to their negative thoughts. Sometimes people get attached to their worried thoughts. Some people get attached to beating themselves up.
0: It's
1: And
0: a habit.
1: it's a habit, and they don't know what to replace it with because they haven't thought differently. And it's, an attachment to a way of thinking that maybe you think is serving your well-being, but it probably isn't. It can create all sorts of problems that you have also learned to live with. Thoughts can affect our health. The scientific studies today prove that to be true. So question those thoughts. They're important to question.
0: So when you say replace, can you help us to know that process of replacing a thought? That seems a little bit tricky to me.
1: I love the release and replace method, and a lot of my clients get tremendous value out of it. And it's really very effective in that, let's just say a negative thought pops up for you and it just doesn't make you feel good. You've answered those questions. It doesn't make you feel good. It doesn't work for you. You don't like it, and you can say to yourself at that point, I really need to change that thought to something that's going to help me get done what I want to get done. So by releasing again, that's letting it go and replacing it with a thought that might help you get this radio show done. Let's just say you had a thought pop up for you that wasn't going to help you conduct this interview in the best way possible. Wouldn't you want to replace that thought with, this radio interview is going to go great?
0: So you're not talking about something that's Pollyannish or that,
1: No.
0: oh, let's

0: not, let's only think positive thoughts. You're not talking about
1: No.
0: being
1: No.
0: uninformed about our surrounding environment or culture or any of that. That's
1: No.
0: not about that.
1: No, and I'm really glad you're saying that because I say I didn't write a quick fix book here. This isn't about like, oh, let's just think positive, positive, positive all the time, and we're just going to stay so positive all the time. Guess what? That's not real. That is not real. That is not the real thinking mind. We have negative thoughts. We have fear-based. We have a lot of thoughts. As we talked about, 70,000 thoughts going in and out of our heads daily is an awful lot of thinking. And I want people to be responsible for their thoughts. I want people to understand their thinking mind better. It's a big responsibility to know your own mind. There's nothing Pollyanna about this at all. You are going to have thoughts that are going to cause you despair. They're going to cause you a lot of ill feeling, and you're going to want to know them better. You're going to have thoughts that are going to grip you that maybe are going to cause you to think that you should reach out for that drug that could be the beginnings of becoming a heroin addict. Know your mind. It's important. I say your mind is like a Learjet. You better be a pretty good pilot and know how to fly that thing. And I wrote a book to know how to navigate the thinking mind waters. The sea, as we know, is not always calm. Sometimes the waters are very treacherous and very choppy, and you're going to want to know how to be a good sailor of that boat. The same applies to the mind. You're going to have thoughts that are going to be very scary. They're going to be really painful. They're going to be really difficult for you. You're going to want to know how to navigate your thinking mind better. That's what I'm proposing. This is the technique. This is the method that I'm offering up to people so that it can make your human experience less about the suffering. Do you know? Know your mind. You know, Buddha talked about it. Know your mind. Your thoughts create your reality. Know what reality you want to create for yourself.
0: I'm reminded of a Tibetan saying, which is, if you want to know the past, to know what has caused you, look at yourself in the present, for that is the past effect. If you want to know your future, then look at yourself in the present, for that is the cause of the future. So that's what you're
1: Beautiful.
0: saying, is
1: Yes.
0: like right here, right now, know what you're thinking, bring it up to your consciousness.
1: That's
0: And
1: right.
0: it's a daily practice. You're talking about, you talk about, I think, daily mental cleanup.
1: Yes, it's a daily discipline. Understanding the mind, there is another great Buddhist saying, know your mind or it will control you. Do you know? And becoming familiar with your mind requires a wanting, first and foremost, and a commitment to understanding the way our thoughts work and this very powerful thing called the mind, do you know, and the thoughts that are housed in the thinking mind. So yes, it's a discipline. It's like you want to get into shape. You work out or you walk or you do things that are healthy for the body. Do you know, you eat better. We need to discipline our mind. Again, going back to the monkey mind, our mind will run us ragged if we let it. We have a choice. Do we want to, put our house in order, our mental house in order, the house of self, or do we want to just let it run wild and ragged and be at the effect of those thoughts and then feel like our mind is controlling us?
0: You know, I'm also thinking of another idea that, so if we're working with this and we're doing pretty well, and then we kind of fall off the wagon, so to speak, there's a phrase that I often use for myself that helps to keep me on track. Let's say if I have the goal to know my thoughts and to keep them cleaned out. But then I find myself one day that I've just been a worry all day long or whatever, to say, up until now, it's been, I can change though. Up until now, it's been like that. But right now, in the present, I can do something about it. And often for me, I make the goal of a baby step rather than a huge leap of saying, oh, I'll never think of that thought again. So what can you say about that?
1: No, and I agree with you, you know, calling something like a baby step. I even talk about that, you know, dieting is something that people have a really hard time, you know, sticking to, because I say your thoughts don't continue to support your goal. And the minute somebody, let's say, cheats on a diet, what's the first thing they start to do is they start to beat themselves up mentally with their thoughts. Oh, I'm useless. I'm never going to be successful at dieting. Why bother? So I had a client say to me, you know, came in with a session and said, Aura, I'm going to lose 50 pounds. And I said, oh, that's great. And she kept repeating it. Did you hear what I said? I'm going to lose 50 pounds. And what I really explained to her is that's a great goal to have. But even just saying, I want to lose weight is a great thing to say. You know, sometimes people set themselves up, and taking that first step and I'm going to eat differently, I'm going to really make an effort to stick to a diet this time. You know, these are the preliminary thoughts that really build the foundation, a good solid foundation, so that we can continue having our thoughts support the very goal that we have, which is maybe to use the example of losing weight. Baby steps is a great thing to look at and say, I say one thought at a time. That's a baby step. And by the way, who you are today, you've never been before. You know, so start with one new thought today. Do you know? You don't have to have these huge epic changes all in 1 minute, do you know, or all in one thought at a time.
0: Oh, beautifully said. Thank you so much. Aura, I want to thank you so much for being with us on New Dimensions today.
1: Thank you so much for having me.
0: It's my pleasure. I've been here with Aura Nadrich, and she is the author of Says Who? How One Simple Question Can Change the Way You Think Forever. 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I'm Justine Willis-Toms. 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This is program number 3635.
2: 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Our executive producer is Justine Willis-Toms. 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
3: I'm Elizabeth Mattis Nomgill, author of The Logic of Faith. Next time on New Dimensions, I'll be speaking about finding certainty beyond belief and doubt.

I'm John DiLiberto, and you're hearing a slow flow echoes from PRX. Sit back and float as we pull out some of the musical treasures drifting in the current this hour. I'm going back to an old favorite who I haven't heard from in a while, 01. I've also got instrumental music from an unexpected source. If you're a fan of alternative rock, then you've probably run across the band Interpol. Their bass player for their first 13 years was Carlos Dengler. Now he's releasing instrumental music.

Carlos Dengler from his second album of instrumental music, Private Earth. It's ahead on A Slow Flow Echoes. Going to start you out in kind of an upbeat mode. This is Andreas Vollenweider and Up and Out.

You're hearing a slow flow echoes from PRX, and I'm John DiLiberto. I've got two very electronic pieces coming up, one from 01, another from Caterina Barbieri. But let's start with Johnny Falla. This one's very electronic as well. It's from his album called Unknown Unknowns. This is Cybernaut.

Affliction. That came out of Balmoray from their new album, Pendant World. We heard Range and Nashville Ambient Ensemble. Before that, Band in Boston. And band as in group or ensemble, not band as in the old Standells tune. That's Nashville Ambient Ensemble from Light and Space. And Katharina Barbieri, before that, her new album is Miathafu, and that is an anagram of the tune we heard, Math of You. And I just love her minimalist approach. You just kind of get lost in that web of electronic sound. You can hear her talking about all that up in the Echoes podcast, which you can locate at echoes.org or your usual podcast sources. Katharina Barbieri came out of 01 from the album Sonar and Johnny Fallout, up at the top with Cybernaut. Stay with me. I've got Mimi Page and Carlos Dengler coming up in the next half hour of A Slow Flow. You can get a playlist for today's show on our website at echoes.org, and that playlist will have links to these albums and tunes. It's all at echoes.org. The Slow Flow continues downstream in the next half hour as Echoes continues from PRX. Did you know about the Echoes app? It's a way you can hear all kinds of music from the Echoes soundscape. You can dial up the Echoes podcast, listen to our live recordings, and check out what's coming up. 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

You're hearing a slow flow echoes from PRX, and I'm John DiLiberto. And as we always do in the second half hour of the slow flow, we go about 29 minutes nonstop. It will include a guitar piece from Michel Qureshi, a really pretty ambient tune from Bernd Scholl, and an even more ambient track from Mimi Page, and we'll end up with Carlos Dengler. But let's start with WMD from their album Deliquis.

Carlos Dangler, he played bass for about 13 years with the rock band Interpol, but this is quite a bit different from that. It's from his second solo album of instrumental music. It's called Private Earth, and this is Rising Mountain. Mimi Page, before that, going full ambient on her album Sound Healing Volume 1, Summer Rain, the name of that track. And Burnt Shoal proceeded from a compilation album called Music for Reading. Also heard some nice guitar work from Michelle Qureshi off her EP A Blueprint for Life, and up the top, WMD. I hope you're enjoying our trip through this ambient soundscape in the first half hour of A Slow Flow Echoes. 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Once again, that's Echoes, echoes.org. I'm John DiLiberto. Thanks for being with me in this first hour of The Slow Flow. Jeff Town is the producer of the show. He also sequenced The Slow Flow today. 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

Streaming through the next hour's current is music by David Kahn off his album Kirkjufell, and we'll hear from Sigur Rós. The Icelandic group has a new recording, their first in a decade. It's called Atta, or Eight, for their eighth studio album. It's ahead on A Slow Flow Echoes from PRX.

I'm John DiLiberto, and you're hearing a Slow Flow Echoes from PRX. Running downstream this hour is one of those musicians whose work you've heard a lot, but you may not know. Tom Eaton has produced, engineered, or played on dozens of recordings, including albums by Flo, Fiona Joy Hawkins, Heidi Breyer, Laura Sullivan, and Jill Haley. But he makes his own music as well, and he has a new album, Weathering.

Tom Eaton. I've got new music by him, as well as Anna and Fabio Mattino. It's coming up on A Slow Flow Echoes. Here's Eric Vallo from his album, The Shape of Time.

You're hearing a slow flow echoes from PRX, and I'm John DiLiberto. Coming up, I've got new music from Sigur Rós. They have gone very, very spacey and contemplative on their new album called Atta. But let's start with Tom Eaton. He is pretty much always in a contemplative mode, even when he's producing a lot of other people. He's got a new solo album called Weathering, and this is The World with her in it.

Haley from their collaboration Into the Quiet, and I really love the layered oboes and or English horns that Jill is playing on that track. She usually doesn't do that in her own music, but it sounds really cool there. Falling Away from the Earth, the name of that track. And that came out of Sigurós Skell from the album Atta, and that is Icelandic for 8, and it's their 8th album, although it's their first real album in 10 years. Tom Eaton, Up at the Top from Weathering. Coming up in the next half hour of the Slow Flow, we're going to hear music from Ollie Sherman and Anna. It's all ahead as the Slow Flow continues from PRX. Did you know about the Echoes app? It's a way you can hear all kinds of music from the Echoes soundscape. You can dial up the Echoes podcast, listen to our live recordings, and check out what's coming up. 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

You are hearing the Slow Flow Echoes from PRXN. I'm John DiLibretto, and as we always do in the fourth half hour of the Slow Flow, it's another 29 minutes nonstop. It will include Ollie Sherman, Anna, Fabio Mattino, and Julia Gersten. But let's start with David Kahn. He is an electronic musician out of Germany. He is on the Sign Music label, which puts out all kinds of really nice and chilled out electronic sounds. This is one of their best albums in a while, though, actually an EP. It's called Kirkufell, and this is Dream Ahead.

From the compilation Cosmic Vibrations Volume 4, Julia Gersten with Undo, ending that 29-minute set on a Slow Flow Echoes that came out of Toy Dreamer from Fabio Matino, and Anna before that, an electronic musician out of Brazil with Washing Away from her album Intentions. Ollie Sherman before that, that was a track that sounded a bit like Krungbin, although Krungbin really isn't doing that sound anymore. Chisono from his EP Wide Awake, and David Kahn up at the top, Dream Ahead. And I hope you've all been dreaming in this hour of A Slow Flow Echoes. I'm John DiLiberto. Thank you so much for being with me. You can get a playlist for the show on our website, and that is at echoes.org, and that playlist will have links to all the great music that you've been hearing today on The Slow Flow. So if you fell asleep, you can check it out there. Jeff Town is the producer of Echoes. He also sequenced today's Slow Flow. 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Additional funding comes from our PRX affiliate stations.

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0: Ok killed at least 27 people. And that's it for now from me and the team on the newsroom.
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2: 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Time for a first look at our community calendar. 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They ask you bring a clean pair of shoes. 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And there are two meeting sessions. One is 1 p.m. to 2 p.m. and the other is 5 p.m. to 6 p.m. And for more information on this, you can go to kbayrecovery.org or call 907-435-0504. 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And there are limited seats. 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And that's it for this reading of the community calendar. Again, you can find all of the information on these events and the rest of the events on our webpage, kbbi.org. 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
0: This is Morning Edition from NPR News. I'm A. Martinez.
4: And I'm Michelle Martin. Good morning. The New York Times is condemning the Trump administration's efforts to get its journalists to testify about their unnamed sources. The Times reported on security concerns over the new Air Force One, a gift from Qatar. Then the Justice Department served the reporters with subpoenas. NPR media correspondent David Folkenflik is covering the story, and he's with us now. Good morning, David.
5: Good morning, Michelle.
4: So, David, we learned over the weekend that the Times reporters got these subpoenas. Well, what have we learned since then?
5: Well, it's one fact, and it's a barn burner. It's that at the direction of the White House, FBI Director Kash Patel himself personally oversaw the issuing of these subpoenas and did so from the White House itself. This, according to the reporting of the New York Times about these subpoenas to its own reporters. As we've already reported, a senior FBI official called the newspaper to demand that the paper not publish and also then demand the paper reveal its sources. The paper rejected both of those requests.
4: What was the specific issue that seems to have motivated the administration to do this?
5: So the first one was Wednesday and involved the president leaving Turkey, Ankara, from a meeting with European leaders there, not on the plane donated by the Qataris to become Air Force One and kitted out, but from the older Air Force One, because the Secret Service intervened over security concerns. And then there was a subsequent story just detailing some of the concerns about the security features about the new Air Force One that the old one lacks. The president loves this airplane. He's called it the world's most luxurious plane and wanted it. 48 hours after the New York Times published that story about security concerns, those subpoenas were issued.
4: What is the government seeking and why?
5: So the government has asked for journalists involved in the stories to give testimony Wednesday morning before a grand jury. And we've asked the Justice Department, the FBI, the White House, the Department of Homeland Security for comment. They haven't commented to us, but a Justice Department spokesperson told the New York Times' reporters, who were reporting on this own thing in a meta way, that it just wants to identify the original sources, not that it's going after the reporting. This, of course, compromises the ability of the New York Times journalists or any journalist who would be subpoenaed to get people to open up and say things off the record. There is a very real fear of retaliation, and that's particularly acute in President Trump's Washington.
4: And how has the Times responded to all of this?
5: Well, from their legal department to their CEO to their top editor, they've made clear the paper stand behind their reporters entirely. They see this as an effort to intimidate news gathering. They call it unjustified. They've said all of the resources of the Times will be behind these reporters.
4: So, David, before we let you go, the Trump administration is known for haranguing, for pressuring, even insulting journalists, but the Times is calling this an escalation. Why is that?
5: Well, I think it's in part because these subpoenas were issued at home, in part because this is usually a last-ditch effort, not the thing you do a day or two after. They haven't identified what the security concerns are. Federal prosecutors did withdraw a pair of subpoenas to reporters from the Wall Street Journal and the Post last month, but it is seen as an indication of escalating pressure as there are so many different fronts in which battles are being fought in the courts, in regulatory areas, and in other ways against the press by the president and his administration.
4: Do we think they're going to appear before a grand jury in 2 days?
5: The New York Times isn't saying, but it's basically signaling that it intends to try to get a federal judge to intercede and quash these subpoenas before they happen. The U.S. attorney who issued these, interestingly, is up on the same day on Wednesday for confirmation hearings to become a director of national intelligence.
4: That's NPR media correspondent David Folkenflik. David, thank you.
5: You bet.
4: This is Morning Edition from NPR News. I'm Michelle Martin.
0: And I'm A. Martinez.
1: Sounds wild.
6: Hi, I'm Riley Woodford for the Alaska Department of Fish and Game.
1: In a suburban neighborhood in Alaska, a lanky yearling black bear is stretched across the branch of a backyard tree. The homeowner called Fish and Game, concerned that the bear is abandoned and hungry. It might be hungry, but it is not in trouble. This yearling is experiencing its first days of independence. It's normal for a mother black bear to kick out her cubs in June. A mother black bear with cubs of the year, born during the winter hibernation, won't mate this year. But June is mating season, and a mother with yearling cubs is generally ready to turn her attention away from her cubs. Sometimes she will actively chase them away, and sometimes the intimidating presence of an adult male bear contributes to breaking the family bond. In midsummer, it's common to see these emancipated sibling yearlings foraging together, transitioning into adulthood with some familiar company. Last year, mother bears taught these cubs what to eat, how and where to forage, and the general life skills they need to survive on their own. The young bears are eating dandelions, grasses and sedges, digging up roots, and eating insects. As summer progresses, berries and salmon will be available, and with any luck, these yearlings will fatten up and be ready to hibernate this fall. For Sounds Wild, I'm Riley Woodford.

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1: The Social Security Trust Fund is set to run out of money by 2032. We've known about this funding problem for years, and yet the deadline keeps inching closer with no action from Congress. Labor economist Catherine Ann Edwards wrote about this for Bloomberg, and she pointed to the gig economy as a structural weak spot for Social Security. She says changing the way we collect Social Security taxes from gig workers and their employers could help shore up the program. Catherine joins us for more. Good morning.
2: Good morning.
3: So, Catherine, can you first of all tell us how the Social Security program works right now if you're self-employed and how it works for the companies that contract with self-employed individuals?
2: Yes. If you are self-employed and you do not have an employer, so this is, think about it as you don't get a W-2 at the end of the tax year. You pay both sides, the employer and employee side of the Social Security tax. For the Social Security old age program, that's 6.2% on the worker side and 6.2% on the employer side. You pay both. And then, of course, you pay both sides of Medicare as well.
3: So that's basically what Congress has dubbed the self-employment tax, right? They're basically, you're paying everything.
2: Yeah, you pay all components when you're self-employed. And it is a not small tax to have on what many people consider to be a key pipeline to starting your own business, is starting out as self-employed and then becoming profitable enough that you're able to hire people and incorporate as a business.
3: So yeah, initially the idea is that this is a way to build your own business, but we have the rise of the gig economy. So things have changed, haven't they, compared to when these ideas and these taxes were structured?
2: Yeah. So the self-employment tax of paying both sides of the employer-employee side of Social Security, that was set in 1983. If you fast forward into the 2000s, we start to see the rise of something called misclassification, when workers who would be hired as an employee are instead hired as an independent contractor. And this saves the employer the burden of having to follow regulations that apply to their employees. And then it also saves them the Social Security tax and the unemployment insurance tax, the other payroll tax, that because they are not employees, they don't have to pay the Social Security taxes on them. And this idea of misclassification isn't that these are people who struck out on their own to start their own business, but people who are looking for a job, and instead of getting an employment contract, they get an independent contractor contract. And this, you know, there's research from the Treasury Department that over a 15-year period to kind of kick off this century, most of the growth of self-employment was coming through independent contractors who were probably misclassified.
3: Catherine Ann Edwards is a labor economist and host of the Optimist Economy podcast. Thank you very much.
2: Thanks for having me.
1: And in the second part of my conversation with Catherine, she proposes that we tax the companies that use independent contractors. 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In Los Angeles, I'm Nova Safo with the Marketplace Morning Report. 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
4: 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The time is 6:59. Let's start with a look at the coastal waters forecast. Current as of 2:51 a.m. this morning from the National Weather Service in Anchorage. For the North Gulf Coast, Kodiak Island waters and Cook Inlet, a weak trough remains along the North Gulf Coast through this afternoon. A series of fronts enter the southwest Gulf of Alaska beginning this afternoon and lifting to the North Gulf Coast through Wednesday morning. For Kachemak Bay today, variable wind less than 10 knots, becoming south 10 knots in the afternoon, seas 2 feet. Tonight, southeast wind 20 knots, seas 2 feet and rain. And tomorrow, east wind 20 knots, seas 3 feet and rain. Cook Inlet north of Kalgan Island today, south wind 15 knots, seas 4 feet. Tonight, southwest wind 15 knots in the evening, becoming variable less than 10 knots, seas 3 feet and rain. And tomorrow, southeast wind 10 knots, seas 3 feet and rain. Cook Inlet from Kalgan Island to Point Beattie today, south wind 15 knots, seas 4 feet. Tonight, south wind 15 knots, seas 4 feet and rain. And tomorrow, east wind 20 knots, seas 4 feet and rain. Shelikoff Strait today, southwest wind 15 knots, seas 4 feet. Tonight, south wind 20 knots, seas 3 feet, rain. And tomorrow, southeast wind 20 knots, seas 5 feet and rain. For Barren Islands East, a small craft advisory tonight and tomorrow. For today, south wind 15 knots, seas 3 feet. Tonight, southeast wind 25 knots, seas 5 feet and rain. And tomorrow, southeast wind 30 knots, seas 7 feet and rain. West of Barren Islands, including Kamishak Bay, a small craft advisory tonight and tomorrow. For today, southeast wind 15 knots, seas 4 feet. Tonight, southeast wind 30 knots, seas 7 feet and rain. And tomorrow, southeast wind 30 knots, seas 8 feet and rain. For Resurrection Bay, today variable wind less than 10 knots, becoming south 10 knots in the afternoon, seas 2 feet and rain. Tonight, south wind 10 knots, seas 2 feet and rain. And tomorrow, south wind 15 knots, diminishing to 10 knots in the afternoon, seas 3 feet and rain. And finally, for Cape Clear to Gore Point, out to 15 nautical miles, today variable wind 10 knots, seas 3 feet. Tonight, east wind 15 knots, seas 3 feet, rain. And tomorrow, east wind 20 knots, seas 4 feet and rain. Taking a look at the tides for the Seldovia District, we're coming up on a low tide at 8:24 a.m. at minus 3.7 feet, and a high tide this afternoon at 3:02 p.m. at 17.6 feet. For the Seward District, we have a low tide coming up in about 20 minutes at 7:21 a.m. at minus 2.6 feet, and a high tide this afternoon at 1:56 p.m. at 8.8 feet. The sun rose in Homer this morning at 5:10 a.m. Sunset will be at 11:12 p.m. That's 18 hours and 2 minutes of sunlight, a loss of 3 minutes and 20 seconds. Sunrise in Homer tomorrow will be at 5:12 a.m. In Seward, the sun rose at 4:57 a.m. Sunset will be 11:08 p.m. That's 18 hours and 11 minutes of sunlight. That's a loss of 3 minutes and 28 seconds. Sunrise in Seward tomorrow will be at 4:59 a.m. On the weather for Homer today, a chance of rain mainly after 4 p.m., mostly cloudy with a high near 59, east wind around 5 miles per hour, becoming south in the morning. Seward today, rain likely, cloudy with a high near 49, south wind 5 to 10 miles per hour. Seldovia today, a chance of rain, mostly cloudy with a high near 58, south wind 5 to 10 miles per hour. Anchor Point today, a chance of rain, mainly before 7 a.m., mostly cloudy with a high near 55, south wind around 10 miles per hour. And for Anchorage today, rain likely, mainly after 1 p.m., cloudy with a high near 55, south wind around 5 miles per hour, becoming calm. 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
1: 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The time is 7:19. On the weather for Homer today, a chance of rain mainly after 4 p.m., mostly cloudy with a high near 59, east wind around 5 miles per hour, becoming south in the morning. Tonight, rain mainly after 10 p.m. with a low around 47, southeast wind around 10 miles per hour. And for tomorrow in Homer, rain with a high near 64, east wind 5 to 10 miles per hour. On the weather for Seldovia today, a chance of rain, mostly cloudy with a high near 58, south wind 5 to 10 miles per hour. Tonight, rain with a low around 47, southeast wind 10 to 20 miles per hour, gusting to 30 miles per hour. And tomorrow in Seldovia, rain with a high near 62, southeast wind 15 to 20 miles per hour, gusting as high as 35 miles per hour. And on the weather for Anchorage for today, rain likely mainly after 1 p.m., cloudy with a high near 55, south wind around 5 miles per hour, becoming calm. Thanks for tuning in to member-supported KBBI. Good morning.

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0: To his most terrifying role in the science fiction horror movie Event Horizon.
2: Event Horizon. She's come back.
0: Neil's career lasted 5 decades and spanned television roles, independent films, and Hollywood blockbusters. In 2023, Neil told the world he was receiving treatment for blood cancer, but said earlier this year that he was cancer-free. A statement on his Instagram account announced his death in a Sydney hospital. The note issued by his family described the, quote, sudden and unexpected loss, saying Neil passed with the dignity that had characterised his whole life. For NPR News, I'm Christina Kukola in Melbourne.
3: An investigation is underway into an explosive fire at a popular pub in Bangkok over the weekend. Authorities say at least 27 people died. Former South Korean President Yoon Suk-yeol has been sentenced to 2 years in prison over election-related corruption. It's the latest in a string of criminal cases against the ousted leader. I'm Lakshmi Singh, NPR News, in Washington.
4: 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The time is 7:33. On the weather for Seward today, rain likely, cloudy with a high near 49, south wind 5 to 10 miles per hour. Tonight, rain low around 44, south wind around 15 miles per hour, gusting to 20 miles per hour. And tomorrow in Seward, rain with a high near 51, southeast wind 15 to 20 miles per hour. On the weather for Anchor Point today, a chance of rain, mainly before 7 a.m., mostly cloudy with a high near 55, south wind around 10 miles per hour. Tonight, rain mainly after 10 p.m., low around 47, south wind 5 to 15 miles per hour, gusting to 20 miles per hour. And tomorrow in Anchor Point, rain with a high near 56, east wind 5 to 10 miles per hour. Thanks for tuning in to member-supported KBBI. Good morning.

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1: You're listening to Statewide News from Alaska Public Media. I'm Ava White. For more than 70 years, the Alaska Department of Fish and Game has used counting towers in Bristol Bay to track salmon escapement. That means technicians hand count each fish that swims by, but new technology is on its way. KDLG's Jesse Sheldon visited a research site on the Wood River to learn what AI and drones could mean for the fishery.
2: It's 8:29 in the morning. Norm Van Bachter stands on the bank of the Wood River facing a mysterious-looking gray box with blinking lights.
3: What you see in the far side of the pallets, the two pallets there, is the drone in the box. So that's the habitat and the home for our bird.
2: At 8:30, the box opens. The drone takes off on an automated flight path, flying to an observation position above the right bank of the Wood River, with its high-resolution camera fixed on the riverbed. The goal is to feed this imagery into a computer model to generate more accurate salmon escapement counts. Van Vactor is the project's lead.
3: I feel strongly that there's some tools out there that, like this, that could significantly enhance the quality of our data collection that helps manage this fishery.
2: Most escapement counts across the bay currently come from 9 Fish and Game counting tower sites. Fish and Game tower crews rotate through continuous shifts over 24 hours, counting each salmon that swims by with a hand clicker in 10-minute intervals. This is how the department has been tracking salmon escapement since 1955. Just upstream, the University of Washington's Fisheries Research Institute has a lab on the shore of Lake Alecnagik. It's one of the partners supporting this research. Joel Tibbs is one of the project's technicians in the lab.
4: Tower counts have been successful for so long, and they've been an implemented technology that's really worked for the industry for decades now. But understanding how we might be able to step into easier and more accurate methods for measuring fish is a really important part of management.
2: Tibbs pulls up the footage from this morning's drone flight on his computer. There's a bold yellow line across the river on the screen. His task this morning is to press a key on his computer each time a fish swims past that yellow line.
4: That is data hopefully informing the model like, oh, that was a fish.
2: Another member of the team is Ian Chu, who's working remotely to develop the machine learning side of the project.
5: AI, especially for like environmental science, is kind of counterintuitive sometimes because AI takes up so many resources. But I think there are like certain applications where AI does really, really help. And I think this is one of them.
2: Back on the bank of the Wood River, Norm Van Vactor says the same.
3: I really think it's our future. I really do. When you think about it, you know, we could be sitting at the Fish and Game cabin a couple hundred feet up the river from here. We wouldn't be out in the bugs and mosquitoes, and we would be monitoring a machine like this.
2: For the next phase of the project, the crew will test their models against Fish and Game tower counting data. In Dillingham, I'm Jesse Sheldon.
6: That was awesome.
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6: Today is Monday, July 13th, 2026. I'm Simon Lopez with KBBI's Morning News. First up, a brown bear seriously injured a woman in her front yard near Kenai shortly after she let her two dogs out late last week, according to Alaska State Troopers. The woman, who has not been publicly identified, was airlifted to Anchorage for medical treatment after the mauling. In a statement posted online, troopers say the woman had opened her front door around 5 a.m. to find a brown bear sow and two cubs, which caused one of her dogs to run back inside while the other ran away from the door. Troopers say the woman grabbed a shotgun and fired three or four rounds in an effort to scare off the bears. The sow then attacked the woman on her front deck. Someone else at the house scared the bear away and moved the woman inside. Troopers say the woman sustained serious injuries and was flown to an Anchorage hospital in a helicopter. In the yard later, troopers found multiple bird feeders, a known bear attractant, in disarray. Alaska Wildlife Troopers and State Department of Fish and Game officials are investigating the attack and collected samples left behind by the bears. As of around 2 p.m. Thursday, the three bears had not been located. State troopers are asking anyone who sees brown bears in the area to contact them or to file a report with Fish and Game. The Kenai Peninsula Borough School District has officially handed over three former school buildings to the Kenai Peninsula Borough. School board members last week voted to surplus the former Tustamina Elementary, Sterling Elementary, and Seward Middle School facilities. The board closed those schools earlier this year to save money. The Kenai Peninsula Borough owns all district school buildings, and the district operates the buildings as schools. Because the buildings are no longer being used as schools, it's up to the borough to decide what to do with the facilities. The borough recently sold the former K-12 school building in the Russian Old Believer community of Nikolaevsk, for example, to a community nonprofit that's helping fund a new charter school program opening next month. The school board closed that school last year and gave it back to the borough. But the borough says it doesn't yet know what will happen to the other three buildings. Last week's vote came on the heels of public meetings the borough held in Sterling, Seward, and Kosilov to ask the communities what they want to see happen with the buildings. Some in Kosilov say they want to see the school building remain a place for community youth to gather. The Kenai Peninsula Borough expects to spend just over $1 million this year maintaining the four former school buildings. The school board also closed River City Academy this year, but that program was run inside Skyview Middle School, so doesn't have an associated building closure. Multiple school board members said closing schools has brought heartache both for them and the communities losing a school. Here's board president Jason Torianen.
8: Today is like, you know, pouring some salt in an old wound that I wasn't really ready for until I looked at the meeting and saw that these were on here. And I'm like, well, this sucks because it already sucked. And now we're just going to do it again.
6: The board heard multiple meetings worth of emotional and passionate testimony from school staff, students, and families who pleaded to keep their schools open. State law disincentivizes school districts from reopening shuttered school buildings. A bill that passed during the most recent session of the Alaska legislature tweaked state law to say districts can now reopen a building after 4 years, down from 7 years. But school board member Kelly Cizik, who called Monday's vote the last little bitter piece of the school closure process, says the new four-year rule might still be too restrictive.
9: Well, I don't know if that helps us at all, because in 4 years, if you want to reopen something, the building no longer is there. And so I don't know what happens at this point.
6: The district could close more schools next year. Last year, it floated 9 school sites it was thinking about shuttering. The conversation isn't unique to the Kenai Peninsula and comes as districts around the state close buildings to save money. The district forecast a $17 million deficit heading into the most recent budget cycle. During the meeting last Monday, Homer resident Annie Liddicky asked the board to start the conversation as soon as possible if members are thinking about closing more schools. She's a parent of 3 students, including one who is about to start at West Homer Elementary. That's one of the buildings the district thought about closing this year.
10: The board really needs to start laying out the process now. We need a public timeline. We need to know what data will be gathered, when it will be shared, what criteria is going to be used, and when the community is going to get to weigh in.
6: The district is getting about $9.5 million extra dollars from the state this year. That's after lawmakers approved $144 million in one-time funding for K-12 schools. School board members have not proposed using that money to try and reopen school buildings. Governor Mike Dunleavy vetoed a bill Thursday that would have reimposed limits on campaign contributions in state elections. That means donors can continue to give an unlimited amount of money to candidates for governor, the state legislature, and more. A federal appeals court ruled in 2021 that Alaska's $500 a year cap on individual donations to candidates was unconstitutionally low. The bill would have capped donations to each candidate at $2,000 per election cycle. The sponsor of House Bill 16, Anchorage Independent Representative Calvin Schrage, says too often rich contributors have a better chance to push for their priorities with legislators simply because they cut a large check on their campaign.
11: What the House Bill 16 was about was ensuring that we fight corruption or even the appearance of corruption in our elections and help restore some of the faith that voters have in their elected officials and in their government.
6: But in his veto message, Dunleavy says the bill didn't go far enough to limit rich candidates from funding their own campaigns. As of the latest public report in February, most of the top fundraisers in the gubernatorial race had contributed thousands or tens of thousands to their own campaigns. One put more than $1 million towards his own race. Schrage says the veto was no surprise. That's in part because House Republicans who opposed the bill voted to make the bill take effect within the 2026 election cycle. Some said they were hoping to give the governor a reason to veto the bill. But Alaskans will have a chance to vote on a very similar measure in the August primary. Ballot Measure 1 would impose identical limits, and Schrage says he hopes Alaskans come out to support it.
11: So, yeah, it's very disappointing, but I'm confident that voters at the end of the day will step up and re-express their desire to have these strong limits in place in Alaska.
6: In 2006, Alaskans voted by a 3-to-1 margin to impose the $500 limit the court later threw out. Primary election day is August 18. And that's it for this morning's news. 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If you have a news tip or story idea, you can email news@kbbi.org. This morning's newscast included stories from KDLL's Ashlyn O'Hara and Alaska Public Media's Eric Stone. KBBI is still accepting submissions for art for this year's members' mug. 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

0: old electric vehicle batteries need to be recycled. If they aren't, they become hazardous waste. But shipping hazardous materials is expensive, and the economics of battery recycling don't always pencil out.
1: No one's paying me for it. 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
0: I'm Mary Louise Kelly. 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
2: 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The time is 8:19. On the weather for Homer for today, a chance of rain mainly after 4 p.m., mostly cloudy with a high near 59, east wind around 5 miles per hour becoming south in the morning. Seward today, rain likely, cloudy with a high near 49, south wind 5 to 10 miles per hour. Seldovia today, a chance of rain, mostly cloudy with a high near 58, south wind 5 to 10 miles per hour. Anchor Point today, a chance of rain, mostly cloudy with a high near 55, south wind around 10 miles per hour. And for Anchorage today, rain likely, mainly after 1 p.m., cloudy with a high near 55, south wind around 5 miles per hour becoming calm. Thanks for tuning in to member-supported KBBI. 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

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The time is 8:31. Time for another look at some items on our community calendar. 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
1: I'm Tiziana Deering in Boston. It's Here and Now. Wealth can buy you private access to a lot of things. Private education, private security in a gated community, private access to a concierge doctor. This spring, a senior writer for The Hollywood Reporter, Gary Baum, discovered a group of billionaires were using their wealth to create a private court, and his work was on trial. Baum got an email from an AI startup called Objection. They were going to judge an article he'd written in 2021 about Purdue Pharma heir Michael Sackler. Sackler didn't like the article, and he appealed to the company. Now, an artificial intelligence, quote, tribunal was going to decide whether the journalist had been fair. Baum was so baffled by it all that he just had to write about it. And he joins us now. Gary, welcome.
2: Thank you for having me.
1: What was your first thought when this email comes in, Gary?
2: It was just such a perplexing offer to participate in this tribunal. Journalists like myself are used to blowback of various sorts, calls to the editor, the publisher, the owner of the publication, threats of litigation.
1: Threats, period.
2: Exactly. But this was something different, and it was for a story that had been published 5 years earlier. Usually when there's responses, it's for things that happen hours or days or weeks or even up to a year earlier. So that was part of what was surprising. And then when I started looking into it, it felt like it was sort of Kafkaesque.
1: You and I both have used the term participate at this point. So maybe describe what the email said you were going to do if you did participate and how this whole thing was supposed to work.
2: The staffer who was in touch with me and wrote me a note basically said that this process had begun and made me an offer I couldn't refuse, that if I participated, I would need to participate on its terms, which I found unacceptable. And if I didn't participate, the outcome would be negatively adjusted as such.
1: And the participation was you were supposed to upload essentially materials to defend the positions you'd taken in your article.
2: Right, which I suppose, in broadly speaking, would have been raw interviews with subjects or data or primary source documents. Sometimes these are things that cannot, for legal reasons or because of relational reasons and promises with sources, cannot just be submitted to defend oneself in some sort of third-party court and to protect our sources. But there was this assumption that that's what we would do.
1: So to give our listeners some context, in the piece, you raise a set of questions about whether or not in some way Michael Sackler is whitewashing his inheritance from Purdue Pharma with the what he calls ethical investing and film production that he's doing. So you decide not to submit this content, right? You talk with your editors and everybody says, no way. But you're so intrigued, you decide to write about it. And Objection and its founder, Aaron D'Souza, are on board. What was your core essential question, Gary?
2: Broadly speaking, we wanted to understand how this worked and if they even really understood what they were doing. After having spoken with them, I don't think they'd really fully thought it through.
1: So the way this works in the end, either you participate or you don't, and eventually they put some materials together too. It's all fed into an AI algorithm that then essentially declares you guilty or not guilty. Sackler, as the payer in this case, can publish that or do with that what he will. Is that a fair summary of how the rest of it would work?
2: That gets at the broad sweep of it. One of the challenges with this that I think that the creators of this service are finding is that journalism is a very tough thing to assess in this sort of diagnostic way that they are trying to do. And I think that they don't really understand what journalism is and why journalists do what they do and the sort of incentives and disincentives behind it.
1: But this was a group of people, as I understand it, Gary, who understood some of the ways you might stop journalism you don't like. So D'Souza gives you a glimpse into Objection's backers and his personal network. And it turns out that billionaire Peter Thiel, who is often called right wing, is in both of those circles. And you sort of take us down a very important path about why that matters so much. Explain that.
2: I talked to D'Souza and his CTO, and I was very interested in who they thought their customer base would be. And they outlined several different categories of clients. One group they described would be the subject of what those clients would think would be lawfare, which they might have thought was abetted by the media coverage itself.
1: A sort of aggressive legal action to get after someone.
2: Right. Others would be famous people whose reputation was affected by viral stories. And then just other individuals who didn't like coverage about them that they found nettlesome in one way or another. And of course, then just billionaires and their heirs, people just with vast resources. And what I found most astonishing was D'Souza felt very sincerely that journalists were more powerful than billionaires, and was describing how billionaires and CEOs that he'd spoken to, that they would call him in tears about their lives being destroyed by an article, and that there was just this asymmetry, and that his service was meant to correct that.
1: And I'll note, Peter Thiel and Aaron D'Souza joined forces to help back a lawsuit from Hulk Hogan, actually, that wound up bringing down an internet media platform called Gawker. It seems like in your piece, you found the undertaking incredibly ironic, this purported quest for transparency with a hidden client, the argument that only the elite 1% matter, which Aaron D'Souza says at one point, also that they're victims and they need an advocate to bring them to justice. But the founders were completely unironic in their approach. Talk about that.
2: They believe that they are providing an important service to reform journalism and to raise trust in the media. I take them at their word about that. I think that the way that they are going about it reveals a narrow frame of understanding of why the news is produced the way that it is and what people want out of the news.
1: The other thing I noticed was you seemed to just find the whole thing weird.
2: I don't necessarily know if I found it weird as much as I found it a... Look, I'm used to, as a journalist, talking to people with a range of beliefs who come at reality with various preconceived notions and understandings and strong imperatives. The way that objection is conceived and was initially being carried out reflected a form of attempted disruption of the goals of journalism, of public debate, particularly in the U.S., and a desire to fundamentally change things from kind of first principles.
1: First principles, certainly. Like, you know, there's a fourth estate, it's journalism, it's independent, there's a certain ethical way that we do things. If one wants to sue, there's an actual set of courts where you can do that suing, et cetera. These are the kinds of first principles you're talking about.
2: Right. You know, D'Souza fundamentally is doing this because he, despite his success with the Hulk Hogan suit and bringing down Gawker, he thought that took too long and was too costly, and that there was a way of changing the economic model and to affect more outlets and more journalists and their behavior.
1: In the end, you never got an adjudication. The website, gone. It's got a close-up of an AI-generated woman's face with her eyes shifting back and forth, and it says, quote, due to feedback, we're rebuilding for an epistemic and primary-sourced future. Stay tuned for updates. So is this just over?
2: For now. Aaron D'Souza is a very smart and wily and, in particular, ambitious figure. He has clearly, from talking to him, had this interest in attempting to take a sort of sword against the shield of journalism for decades. And it's a philosophical belief that he wants to do this. And I think that whether it's a month from now or a year from now or a decade from now, he and like-minded supporters will be back for more.
1: Gary Baum is a senior writer with The Hollywood Reporter. Gary, thanks so much.
2: Thank you again for having me.
1: It's Here and Now.
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4: Today is Monday, July 13th, 2026. I'm Simon Lopez with KBBI's Morning News. First up, a brown bear seriously injured a woman in her front yard near Kenai shortly after she let her two dogs out late last week, according to Alaska State Troopers. The woman, who has not been publicly identified, was airlifted to Anchorage for medical treatment after the mauling. In a statement posted online, troopers say the woman had opened her front door around 5 a.m. to find a brown bear sow and two cubs, which caused one of her dogs to run back inside while the other ran away from the door. Troopers say the woman grabbed a shotgun and fired three or four rounds in an effort to scare off the bears. The sow then attacked the woman on her front deck. Someone else at the house scared the bear away and moved the woman inside. Troopers say the woman sustained serious injuries and was flown to an Anchorage hospital in a helicopter. In the yard later, troopers found multiple bird feeders, a known bear attractant, in disarray. Alaska Wildlife troopers and State Department of Fish and Game officials are investigating the attack and collected samples left behind by the bears. As of around 2 p.m. Thursday, the three bears had not been located. State troopers are asking anyone who sees brown bears in the area to contact them or to file a report with Fish and Game. The Kenai Peninsula Borough School District has officially handed over three former school buildings to the Kenai Peninsula Borough. School board members last week voted to surplus the former Tustamina Elementary, Sterling Elementary, and Seward Middle School facilities. The board closed those schools earlier this year to save money. The Kenai Peninsula Borough owns all district school buildings, and the district operates the buildings as schools. Because the buildings are no longer being used as schools, it's up to the borough to decide what to do with the facilities. The borough recently sold the former K-12 school building in the Russian Old Believer community of Nikolaevsk, for example, to a community nonprofit that's helping fund a new charter school program opening next month. The school board closed that school last year and gave it back to the borough. But the borough says it doesn't yet know what will happen to the other three buildings. Last week's vote came on the heels of public meetings the borough held in Sterling, Seward, and Kosilov to ask the communities what they want to see happen with the buildings. Some in Kosilov say they want to see the school building remain a place for community youth to gather. The Kenai Peninsula Borough expects to spend just over $1 million this year maintaining the four former school buildings. The school board also closed River City Academy this year, but that program was run inside Skyview Middle School, so doesn't have an associated building closure. Multiple school board members said closing schools has brought heartache both for them and the communities losing a school. Here's board president Jason Torianen.
5: Today is like, pouring some salt in an old wound that I wasn't really ready for until I looked at the meeting and saw that these were on here. And I'm like, well, this sucks because it already sucked. And now we're just going to do it again.
4: The board heard multiple meetings worth of emotional and passionate testimony from school staff, students, and families who pleaded to keep their schools open. State law disincentivizes school districts from reopening shuttered school buildings. A bill that passed during the most recent session of the Alaska legislature tweaked state law to say districts can now reopen a building after 4 years, down from 7 years. But school board member Kelly Cizik, who called Monday's vote the last little bitter piece of the school closure process, says the new four-year rule might still be too restrictive.
6: Well, I don't know if that helps us at all, because in 4 years, if you want to reopen something, the building no longer is there. And so I don't know what happens at this point.
4: The district could close more schools next year. Last year, it floated 9 school sites it was thinking about shuttering. The conversation isn't unique to the Kenai Peninsula and comes as districts around the state close buildings to save money. The district forecast a $17 million deficit heading into the most recent budget cycle. During the meeting last Monday, Homer resident Annie Liddicky asked the board to start the conversation as soon as possible if members are thinking about closing more schools. She's a parent of three students, including one who is about to start at West Homer Elementary. That's one of the buildings the district thought about closing this year.
7: The board really needs to start laying out the process now. We need a public timeline. We need to know what data will be gathered, when it will be shared, what criteria is going to be used, and when the community is going to get to weigh in.
4: The district is getting about $9.5 million extra dollars from the state this year. That's after lawmakers approved $144 million in one-time funding for K-12 schools. School board members have not proposed using that money to try and reopen school buildings. Governor Mike Dunleavy vetoed a bill Thursday that would have reimposed limits on campaign contributions in state elections. That means donors can continue to give an unlimited amount of money to candidates for governor, the state legislature, and more. A federal appeals court ruled in 2021 that Alaska's $500 a year cap on individual donations to candidates was unconstitutionally low. The bill would have capped donations to each candidate at $2,000 per election cycle. The sponsor of House Bill 16, Anchorage Independent Representative Calvin Schrage, says too often rich contributors have a better chance to push for their priorities with legislators simply because they cut a large check on their campaign.
8: What the House Bill 16 was about was ensuring that we fight corruption or even the appearance of corruption in our elections and help restore some of the faith that voters have in their elected officials and in their government.
4: But in his veto message, Dunleavy says the bill didn't go far enough to limit rich candidates from funding their own campaigns. As of the latest public report in February, most of the top fundraisers in the gubernatorial race had contributed thousands or tens of thousands to their own campaigns. One put more than $1 million towards his own race. Schrage says the veto was no surprise. That's in part because House Republicans who opposed the bill voted to make the bill take effect within the 2026 election cycle. Some said they were hoping to give the governor a reason to veto the bill. But Alaskans will have a chance to vote on a very similar measure in the August primary. Ballot Measure 1 would impose identical limits, and Schrage says he hopes Alaskans come out to support it.
8: So, yeah, it's very disappointing, but I'm confident that voters at the end of the day will step up and re-express their desire to have these strong limits in place in Alaska.
4: In 2006, Alaskans voted by a 3-to-1 margin to impose the $500 limit the court later threw out. Primary election day is August 18. And that's it for this morning's news. 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This morning's newscast included stories from KDLL's Ashlyn O'Hara and Alaska Public Media's Eric Stone. KBBI is still accepting submissions for art for this year's members' mug. 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

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No Bush Lines this morning. 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

0: From PRX and the Jennifer and Ted Stanley Studios at the University of Massachusetts Boston, this is Living on Earth. I'm Paloma Beltran.
1: And I'm Ainsley O'Neill. Midsummer in the Northern Hemisphere marks the dead of winter in Antarctica, usually a time when temperatures plunge and the surrounding ocean ices over, nearly doubling the continent's size. But this June, scientists found Antarctica's west coast was missing a chunk of sea ice the size of France. For more on this, we reached out to Ted Skambos, a senior research scientist at the Cooperative Institute for Research in Environmental Sciences at the University of Colorado Boulder. But he joined us from a visit to family in Hawaii, where he must be defrosting after all his Antarctic research. To start, I asked him how unusual it is to see this lack of ice in midwinter.
2: Ordinarily, this area near the peninsula, that's the part that points up towards South America on the map, that area to the west side of the peninsula has extremely low sea ice for midwinter. There's no ice forming along this very long coast on the western side, and that's extremely unusual. Unusual in the last 50 years or so of keeping records on Antarctica, and probably for a lot longer than that. What's been going on is that there's a very strong wind pattern that's pushing warm air from the South Pacific into this part of Antarctica, and the ice simply isn't forming. Now, the other part of this, and it's a little hard to know which comes first, they're probably both happening together. The surface of the ocean is also unusually warm. And that also has to do with how the winds are pushing the ocean water around Antarctica. So ordinarily, that area in Antarctica would be frozen over completely, and everything would be adapting to the fact that there's a big ice layer over the ocean. The climate would be a lot cooler on the coast because the air has to come from the ocean, then cross a frozen ocean for hundreds of miles, usually, and then hit the continent. Now you're seeing this warm, moist air come straight off the ocean and hit the continent and dump a lot of snow. In particular, the area south of South Africa has seen enough extra accumulation to mostly offset how much ice is being lost in some other parts of Antarctica. And we still think that there's a slowly evolving catastrophe on the ice sheet in other parts of Antarctica. But for now, the total mass is close to balanced for the last few years.
1: When you think about how massive Antarctica is, it does make sense where you can hear that some parts were seeing more snow this season and some parts were seeing much less ice than you would otherwise.
2: Yes, that's true. It is a continent-sized area. And in fact, I often describe it as being sort of like Australia with Indonesia and New Guinea, all of it buried under ice. And different sides of it experience different circulation patterns and ocean currents. There's one major current that surrounds Antarctica that goes from west to east. It's pushed along by the wind. In fact, the name of it is the West Wind Drift. And that has a big influence on the local climate, wherever it comes up close to the coast or backs away from the coast. In fact, there's also a vertical component, but deep in the ocean, different things are happening. And in fact, that's actually the main threat for ice loss in Antarctica, is that the deeper ocean is more frequently moving towards the coastline of Antarctica. There's a current that reaches the underside of the ice at depth. And for those deeper, larger glaciers that flow out towards the ocean, they're seeing a lot more melting because of this warm ocean current that's reaching them. That is the big problem for the long term in Antarctica.
1: It's so easy for us to imagine the warmth of the sun beating down on us that it's maybe not as obvious to people that the warm ocean underneath means that the ice is seeing this from sort of all sides, getting this warming.
2: You're right. And in fact, the part that is facing the Pacific in particular seems to be getting a lot of this deeper, warm water that's reaching the thickest glaciers, melting them and causing them to speed up so that they flow outward and lose ice. They deflate faster than that ice is replaced by snowfall in that area. As I said, you take Antarctica as a whole, the last few years it's been in balance, and there's a lot of discussion about how persistent that's likely to be going forward. But in the long term, we know from ice core records in the past ice ages and warm periods that in general, a warmer planet means a smaller Antarctica and a higher sea level. And that's what we can anticipate in the long term going forward.
1: Now, Ted, a lot of your work focuses on the Thwaites Glacier, which is the widest glacier on Earth, as I understand it. It's in West Antarctica, and it's sometimes referred to as the Doomsday Glacier. How is the Thwaites Glacier faring here in 2026?
2: Well, unfortunately, it's right at the center of this problem I've been talking about, with the warm ocean water reaching the coast of Antarctica. The glaciers adjacent to Thwaites are also experiencing the same thing, and their losses are not insignificant. But the way the landscape is underneath the ice sheet makes Thwaites the critical glacier for losing a huge area of ice in Antarctica. Now, I like to say that it's a slow-moving catastrophe. It's not a doomsday. It's more of a doom century or two. Still, the amount of sea level rise that will occur from the loss of ice in this area, and we think it's already underway, and we're pretty much the models are showing that we're committed to losing the ice. It's just a question of whether we're fast enough to stretch out that loss to several thousand years versus dumb enough to keep warming the planet and seeing it collapse very quickly, a century or two. Thwaites is really the biggest player, the biggest wild card in sea level rise in the future. Warming oceans, which makes the water expand, that's a big part of what will happen, and Greenland melting, especially surface melting, water running off of the top of the ice sheet into the ocean, another big player. But both of those are fairly easy to predict and forecast. They'll scale with the warming planet pretty predictably. Thwaites is less predictable, a lot less predictable in terms of when and how this ice is really going to come off the continent.
1: Well, when do you feel like the rest of the world will start to feel the consequences of this rapid ice loss, whether it be the sea ice or the glacier ice? When is the rest of the world going to feel it?
2: Unfortunately, human beings need a catastrophe. And there's this steady drumbeat of events that have actually more or less convinced the American public that climate warming and climate change are real. I think the heat wave in Europe, heat waves in the United States, hurricanes, those things, they have a cumulative effect on opinion. And I think we're there in the U.S. just tipping over into, yeah, this is really happening and we might need to think about this sooner rather than later.
1: Well, when we talk about the dimension of this that is about sea level rise, you'll always see passionate talkers from low-lying island nations who are, you know, is quite literally their doorstep. Their front yard is at risk.
2: Nicely put. Yes, the ocean is at their doorstep. And there's an interesting reason why those islands are actually the ones that are jumping up and down the most. You see, sea level rise on Earth is not uniform. It won't just be like a bathtub slowly filling up evenly around all of the coastlines. Almost unfairly, the areas that are losing ice the most will actually see sea level drop near those coasts. It's a little bit complicated, but because you're losing literally trillions of tons of ice, that continent is not pulling the ocean against the coast as much as it used to. The gravity from that ice sheet is lower than it used to be because that mass went into the ocean. The net effect is that the band of the tropics around the middle of the Earth, near the equator on either side, up to about 30 or 40 degrees latitude, both sides, will see more than its share of sea level rise. And those islands in the Indian Ocean and in the Pacific Ocean, they're going to see about 30% more sea level rise than the rest of the world does. It's unfortunate, and that's why that's such a critical problem. And yes, they've got nowhere to retreat to. I mean, I don't want to be flippant, but there's Baton Rouge for New Orleans, but there's no higher ground for the Maldives.
1: Ted, what's something that you want people to keep in mind when they hear a story like this?
2: I realize that it's a Debbie Downer talk to keep going down this road of hammering home how at risk the future appears to be. But The fact of the matter is we have the technology that we need in order to radically slow the pace of sea level rise and the pace of warming on Earth. We're committed to some warming for quite a while. But in terms of solving the issue of greenhouse gas emissions, we're really there. And between solar and wind, and I don't want to eliminate new forms of nuclear power that may well be a part of it, we can do this without continuing to put heat-trapping gases into the atmosphere. The solution is right there in front of us.
1: That's Ted Skambos, a senior research scientist at the Cooperative Institute for Research in Environmental Sciences at the University of Colorado Boulder. By the way, in addition to the carbon-free energy that Ted mentioned, Earth's trees are also powerful tools in the fight against climate change.
0: And you can hear more about carbon sequestering forests in some of our recent episodes on the Living on Earth website. That's loe.org. And let's not forget about the carbon storage potential in soils, especially peatlands. That's coming up after the break on Living on Earth. Stay tuned.
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0: 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I'm Paloma Beltran.
1: And I'm Ainsley O'Neill. 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We'll talk on Zoom with Amy Bowers Cordalis, Yurok activist and attorney, about her book, The Water Remembers, My Indigenous Family's Fight to Save a River and a Way of Life. Amy will discuss the struggle to protect the Klamath River in Northern California, a crucial habitat for salmon and the lifeblood of the Yurok tribe. 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That's loe.org/events. See you there.
0: Millions of years before humans worried about climate change, the planet had already devised its own way of removing carbon from the atmosphere. In oxygen-deprived wetlands all over the world, dead plant material accumulates instead of fully decomposing, gradually forming peat that locks away its carbon. Over millions of years, peat eventually fossilizes to become coal. It's how the planet has sequestered carbon to cool down since the much hotter times when dinosaurs roamed under palm trees near the North and South Poles. So recent findings that peatlands are expanding northward as the Arctic warms might sound like good news. But it's not that simple. And one problem is time, since it takes millennia for peat to sequester large amounts of carbon while we are burning fossil fuels far more quickly than the Earth can absorb. One of the researchers studying the changes in peatlands is Angela Gallego Sala, a professor and biogeochemist at the University of Exeter in the UK, who co-authored a 2026 study on Arctic peatland expansion. She's also a lead author for the IPCC, the Intergovernmental Panel on Climate Change, and spoke with Living on Earth's Jenny Doring.
2: So Scotch whiskey fans might perk up at hearing the word peat, but when it comes to the peatlands that you study, what exactly are they and why are they significant?
3: So peatlands are fascinating ecosystems. They happen all over the world, from the poles to the tropics. And basically, they are very wet ecosystems that, because of being wet, they store a lot of carbon on the soil. So they are basically defined by all of that carbon that accumulates as undecomposed organic matter, that means plant matter, on the soil.
2: And these places, peatlands, they are places, as you say, where plants don't really decompose, or they decompose very slowly. So they build up a lot of carbon over time, carbon from the photosynthesis that the plants have been doing. What is the scale of the carbon that these peatlands contain?
3: So they basically, all together, they contain more carbon than there is in the atmosphere, or more carbon than all of the forests of the world combined. So
2: wow,
3: that is a lot of carbon.
2: That is a lot. And Angela, your study found that peatlands are expanding across the Arctic. This is part of a phenomenon known as Arctic greening. What's causing this?
3: So as the climate is warming, all of the biomes are expecting to be shifting polewards. So in the case of the Northern Hemisphere, northwards, or higher up the mountain if they're in a mountain setting. And peatlands are similarly, or they could be similarly, shifting northwards. So we had a project that explored this possibility, and we found that indeed some of the peatlands in the Arctic are expanding. And this is because basically in the very high latitudes, plants have a very short window in the year where they can grow. As the climate is warming, that window is expanding. And so you get more input into the system, more carbon into the system. And if those systems are wet, then they can, maybe their decomposition processes are slowed down enough to accumulate this peat.
2: I think anybody who's a gardener in many northern latitudes would understand, you know, I can't grow here in Boston vegetables for quite as long as someone in San Diego. So these places are getting warmer. The Arctic is getting warmer as the climate changes, and it's warming very quickly, as I understand. And then what's the role of moisture, rainfall?
3: Yeah, so this is the tricky part that for other ecosystems, we expect the biome just to shift northwards. But for peatlands, the biome relies on really the soil being wet all year round, and the precipitation predictions are less certain. So we know less well how that will change. But even with that uncertainty, that most of the predictions say that the Arctic will become wetter. So it is likely that these peatlands will move northwards. But as you say, moisture will be key. So if the areas are waterlogged, they will become peatlands. And if not, they will become something else, probably boreal forest or whatever. The boreal forests are also moving northwards, for example.
2: So, of course, peatlands are an important carbon sink. They are these places where the plants build up, where that carbon builds up. But I understand that this expansion of peatlands that you're documenting in the Arctic, that actually could become a source of carbon that could contribute to more warming over time. Why is that? Can you explain that sort of paradox for me?
3: Yeah, so there is kind of like two hypotheses. So one is that because a lot of the Arctic is now under permafrost, so that means frozen, and that will thaw, that all that thawing will release the carbon that is now in the soil, and that carbon will be released into the atmosphere, and therefore, it will contribute to warming. But our observations and our hypothesis is kind of saying, okay, that will may be the case for some parts of the Arctic, but for some parts of the Arctic, if they are wet enough, then that will not be the case. And they will be actually taking up carbon from the atmosphere. And both might be true because, the Arctic is complex and these landscapes are complex, and there will be dry parts of the landscape and wet parts of the landscape. And also, I would also say that there are other considerations that we, of course, need to be aware of with climate change, that is not just the warming, but the extremes. And so we could have things like fire, for example, that could be an element that could tip the ecosystems into becoming sources, for example. So, yes, we are documenting an expansion, but that doesn't mean that, great, we can warm the earth and, nothing will happen. Actually, warming the earth can have, let's say, unwanted consequences beyond the greening of the Arctic, I would say.
2: Right. I mean, it sounds like you need a lot of moisture for these peatlands to form. But then let's say we get, several really hot, really dry years. Those peatlands dry out. Maybe there's even fire that happens. And we've seen a lot of increasing fires in northern regions and boreal forest regions, especially. And then that contributes to a whole lot of carbon going into the atmosphere.
3: Exactly, and that's the kind of real possibility for a lot of these peatlands, not just the Arctic ones, but as you say, the boreal ones, they are suffering from more frequent fires. And this is something that is, in some ways, well, unprecedented in the sense that these wet ecosystems don't normally catch fire if they're in a good climate, in a favorable climate.
2: Angela, we've reported previously on the show about zombie fires, and I believe we were talking about, when permafrost thaws and dries out enough, and then maybe the forest above it catches fire, and the soil itself, that carbon in the soil, that actually can catch fire and then be smoldering even throughout the whole winter. To what extent is that part of the concern here with peatlands? If they dry out, they could become these zombie fires.
3: Yeah, so this is very real for peatlands all over the world, also in the tropics. So in the boreal area, but also in the tropics when they are drained for agriculture, we also get these zombie fires, basically smoldering away, and there is no visible flames, and therefore much harder to contain, much harder to stop. So yeah, it's a real concern for peatlands, I would say, all over the world, because they are very good at taking carbon away from the atmosphere, but actually this is a very slow process. So it happens over millennia, and these fires are releasing the carbon very fast. So all of the good work that the peatlands have done over all of that time is suddenly lost in a matter of months or whatever. So really, this is definitely a concern for peatlands all over the world, I would say.
2: There's a lot of different complicated things happening here. Some expansion of peatlands, as you've documented. How are you and other scientists responding to these findings, and what are your next steps?
3: So I think as a scientist working in the natural environment and trying to document changes due to climate change, I think there's a profound sadness, really. I mean, I love peatlands and I love that they're expanding in the Arctic, but I'm still sad, you know. The fact that they're expanding is because we have a rapidly changing environment. We haven't mentioned them, but there is a lot of people that live in the Arctic and their ways of life relies on having frozen ground and frozen seas. And, you know, their way of life is going to be profoundly affected by these changes. So I think it's not just me, but any of my colleagues that works in the natural environment witnessing all of these changes and kind of monitoring these changes, I think there is a part of us that is really sad. But on the other hand, I'm a born optimist. And I think nature, it's extremely resilient and that we still have time to do something about it and to reverse these changes. And in a way, that's why my chapter in the IPCC is talking about what are the consequences of not doing something about climate change, and can we reverse? If we go too far in terms of temperature, can we reverse that? And if so, how costly that is and what is possible and what is not. But I think sadness is probably a part of my job. I also very much enjoy my job, I have to say, and I enjoy very much working on these systems. But yes, I think we live in this kind of contradictory joy for studying the ecosystems that we love and sadness to be witness to what is happening, really.
0: Angela Gallego Sala is a professor.

The winding course of Little Creek formed the boundary between Marine Corps Base Quantico and the town of Triangle, Virginia. On one side of the creek was the base golf course, bisected by the main road leading into Quantico. On the other side, beyond the tangle of greenbriars and blackberry brambles that lined the creek bank, was a small southern town. Carefully manicured fairways, tidy red brick government buildings, and a gate guarded by armed Marine Corps sentries in their neatly pressed uniforms contrasted sharply with the older homes, overgrown lawns, and even the occasional shack and triangle. The water in the creek was clear, but littered with discarded bottles, bits of paper and plastic, and slabs of broken concrete. Yet for young boys with a love of nature, it seemed like paradise. Little Creek provided a place for my friends and I to explore, a mysterious world where we could find all manner of curious creatures. Our dads were Marines, and we lived on the base. My friends Tom and Junior were brothers, 12 and 13, respectively. Steve was 12, and at 14, I was the oldest of our intrepid little group of budding biologists. We shared an interest in nature and wildlife, especially herpetology, the study of reptiles and amphibians, and we loved to go exploring. Carefully traversing steep banks of eroded soil to the stream below, we'd spend hot, humid summer days splashing through the cool, shallow waters that flowed gently over sand and gravel. Shade from big oaks, tulip trees, and sweet gum that towered over the creek protected us from the hot sun. We flipped over rocks and pieces of concrete along the edges of the creek to see what treasures might be concealed beneath. Striped queen snakes, feisty little water snakes, frogs, salamanders, crayfish. It seemed there was always some new discovery that awaited us. One summer day, we came upon a large snapping turtle that had crawled up onto a sandy bank at a bend in the creek. Its shell was nearly a foot and a half long, and the turtle probably weighed about 30 pounds. With a hooked beak, sharp jaws, and a powerful bite, snappers can be dangerous. So we kept a safe distance while we observed the ponderous reptile slowly making its way toward the water. Plodding along with its legs fully extended and its long, sawtooth tail dragging behind it, the snapper looked prehistoric. Suddenly, from behind us, someone shouted, "Catch that turtle! Don't let it get away!" Startled, we turned to see an old man with white hair and a scraggly white beard hobbling toward us on a cane. A little black dog followed close behind him, barking furiously. The man lived in a small shack in Triangle, a couple hundred feet from the creek. By this time, the turtle had reached the edge of the water. "Grab him! I can eat him for dinner!" the old man shouted. We were torn between disobeying an adult and not wanting the old man to kill the turtle, not to mention the danger of trying to capture such a large snapper. "Just grab him by the tail and drag him up onto the bank," he commanded. Junior and I tentatively waded into the water, exchanging knowing glances, and made a half-hearted effort to catch the snapper, dancing around and grabbing at its tail as the turtle slipped into a deep pool and disappeared under a tangle of partially submerged tree roots. I felt relieved that the turtle was safely out of reach. "I could have et him for my supper," the old man grumbled. "We tried to catch it, but it got away," I nervously replied, feeling badly that I wasn't telling the truth. "You should have grabbed it," the old man said as he walked away. "I felt bad for him," I told Junior. "Maybe he didn't have anything to eat." "Me too," Junior replied. "But I didn't want him to kill the turtle." "Me neither," I said. "Me neither." In the summer of 2010, I headed south from New England for a reunion with Junior at Quantico. We'd both become teachers, among other careers, Junior at the high school level and myself as an adjunct college professor, and we still shared a fervent love of herpetology. We spent several wonderful days exploring our old boyhood haunts, including Little Creek, searching for reptiles and amphibians like we did when we were kids, this time accompanied by Junior's oldest son, Dane, who had recently graduated from college. Over 40 summers had passed since our youthful adventures at Quantico. The old man and the shack he lived in were gone, and the young boys who once explored the creek had long since grown into men. Walking along Little Creek brought back memories of the snapping turtle incident. Reflecting on our experience, I realized that perhaps our encounter with the old man went much deeper than

0: the inner turmoil between obeying or not obeying an adult, and even beyond not wanting to kill another living creature. On another level, the encounter represented a clash of cultures between our middle-class world on the Marine base and the poverty on the other side of the creek. It brought forth a stark reality that while some people enjoy nature for its recreational, scientific, and aesthetic value, others may depend on it for their very survival. It was a hard lesson and a tough choice for young boys to make. But even looking back through the experienced lens of adulthood, I still don't think I could have brought myself to help kill that turtle. To my friends and me, Little Creek was a refuge, not only for us, but also for the creatures that lived there.
1: That's Living on Earth's Don Lyman. Coming up after the break, with fiber, protein, and healthy fats, nuts can be a great part of a human diet. But it turns out, eating more nuts can be good for the planet, too. Keep listening to Living on Earth.
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0: It's Living on Earth. I'm Ainsley O'Neill.
1: And I'm Paloma Beltran. Much of the world's staple crops of corn, wheat, rice, and soy are grown in massive monocultures. Backed by subsidies from the U.S. federal government for nearly a century, this form of food production continues to be incentivized, despite negative environmental impacts like habitat destruction and the massive amounts of fertilizer, pesticides, fossil fuels, and water it often involves. Much of that grain is fed to livestock with a huge carbon footprint, and our food system accounts for as much as a quarter to a third of global greenhouse gas emissions. But there may be a more sustainable way to feed our growing population if we're willing to learn from an ancient, largely forgotten food system. Elspeth Hay is the host of the Local Food Report on WCAI and the author of Feed Us With Trees, Nuts and the Future of Food. And she joins me now. Elspeth, welcome to Living on Earth.
2: Thank you so much for having me. It's exciting to be here.
1: So tell me a bit about how you grew up. You know, what stories about humans and their relationship to the land were dominant in your culture?
2: So I grew up in Maine with two parents who were bird watchers. And we spent a lot of time traveling around the state of Maine looking at birds in different habitats. And I learned about the ways that bird species were really well adapted to the places where they lived. I remember learning about crossbills and how they had these mandibles perfectly adapted to extracting conifer seeds from the trees where they lived, sapsuckers drilling neat little rows of holes into maples and birches. And then we would come home from these sort of field trips to different ecosystems and get our food from the grocery store. And as I started to get older and make my way through school, I realized that the way that we were getting our food was really different and was actually destroying these same ecosystems that all of these wild species depended on. And I definitely couldn't have articulated it as a kid, but I always had this sense of wrongness and of feeling like, what is wrong with our species? Why don't we fit into our habitat in the same way that these other species do? It didn't make sense.
1: And Elspeth, you're the host and creator of the Local Food Report, which airs on the Cape and Islands NPR station. So clearly you think a lot about food and where it comes from. What got you thinking, hey, maybe there's a better way of doing this?
2: Yeah, I get to talk to farmers and fishermen and policymakers all the time. And it's pretty rare that I hear something truly kind of revolutionary that catches me in a new way. But about 6 years ago now, a friend sent me a link to a TEDx talk by a woman in Greece named Marcy Mayer. And she said that acorns, which I had always seen as a nuisance in my yard, are edible and are human food, and not just edible, but actually one of our oldest human foods and a superfood. And that got my attention. I live in Cape Cod, in the Cape Cod National Seashore, and I am in a forest that is completely surrounding me of oak trees. And so I had always seen these acorns falling in the yard and around the house as kind of a nuisance, maybe food for squirrel and deers, definitely not a human food source. I had never heard of people eating acorns. And I was shocked that all around me all this time had been this food source, while I had been seeing these trees and this protected land as basically an impediment to food production, because I had always understood food as coming from farmed fields. So that was a big moment of discovery for me. And I immediately started trying to learn more, not just about acorns, but also about some other nut trees, once I started to realize how many different options there were for growing food on nut trees.
1: So what has the role of nut trees been historically for Indigenous people here and beyond?
2: So all over the Northern Hemisphere, in an incredibly diverse range of cultures, nut trees, including oaks, chestnuts, walnuts, pecans, hazelnuts, a huge range of nut trees, have been staple crops. So that means they're growing everyday foods like today we would consider wheat or corn or soy or rice a staple crop. And the history of these nut trees as staple crops actually stretches back much farther than grains. ever since the end of the last ice age in the Northern Hemisphere, these trees have been staple foods in North America, in Europe, in Asia, Northern Africa, the Mediterranean, the Middle East, this incredible range of cultures. And people have learned how to have a relationship with these trees that ranges from intense cultivation to a more semi-feral cultivation. But when you look at archaeological records in Japan, for instance, you see the size of chestnut burrs increasing because of human interaction with trees. When you look at North America, you see indigenous peoples here in a variety of different cultures using fire to keep trees like oaks and hickories dominant on the landscape. People have relied on these foods as a major part of their diet.
1: And also that part of the genocide against indigenous people here in America was focused on destroying their food systems, specifically nut trees. Can you talk to us about that? You know, how did that history lead us to where we are today?
2: Yeah, I think, when I was a kid, I was taught settler history, which the basic version is Europeans came to this continent and it was tragic, but a lot of indigenous people died from diseases that we brought. And so the land was sort of ours to take. And that story could not be farther from the truth. There were millions of indigenous people killed by Euro-American settler soldiers as we moved across this continent. And a lot of the fighting was really focused on destroying food systems. So, here in the East, that looked like enclosing woodlands so that areas that had been nut producing intended as game woodlands, as nut woodlands, were divvied up into private property and farmed instead of being allowed to be owned communally. So, that system spread west with the killing of the bison, and it moved all the way to the Pacific coast into an area where acorn tending and oak tending as a staple food crop was really prevalent in a lot of California, present-day California, before Euro-Americans got there. And there was this system that the government came up with to incentivize basically a system of forced farming to get indigenous people to stop tending these tree crops and to move toward row crop farming. They had a system called allotment, and allotting agents went on to indigenous land, indigenous reservations, and told people that if they didn't farm the land, it would be taken by white settlers, and that legally they had to farm the land in order to gain title to it. So they forced people, not only was there so much violence and so many other culturally insidious ways of enacting genocide on indigenous people, but there was also this forced change in food production, and it was so tied to so much of the other violence. And food is so culturally important and so ecologically important and tied to so much of how we see ourselves and, what creates a culture. And so targeting that was another way of targeting indigenous people and forcing them to assimilate to Euro-American settler culture.
1: So, what does the cultivation of nut trees look like, and how does it compare to our industrial agriculture?
2: So it's pretty different and also almost exactly the same, which is kind of a confusing answer. But the ways that it's different, let's start with that. When you're tending an industrial agriculture field, you are turning over the land. So that process is emitting carbon dioxide. And when we think about the way that land is managed, that is a really big contributor to the climate chaos that we find ourselves in today. In contrast, when we tend these trees as staple crops, we are allowing them to keep their roots in the soil. Year after year, decade after decade, some of these trees can actually live for hundreds, if not up to 1,000 or more years. And every year that they are staying present on that land and in that soil, they're sending carbon into the ground instead of releasing it out. So, from an environmental perspective, that alone is a pretty big difference. But biodiversity is also incredibly important to the health of our ecosystems. And in a lot of cultures traditionally, some of these nut trees, in particular oaks, have been called the tree of life. And I think we tend to think of that as like a quaint, beautiful phrase, but it's actually very literal. scientists now are beginning to understand that some plants host a lot more biodiversity and foster much more life in their ecosystems than others. And oaks in most places where they occur are the top life-producing trees. So it's also really different in terms of biodiversity. You know, a monoculture of soy versus an oak tree creates a very different habitat and has a very different impact on the collection of species that's around it. So that's what I mean when I say they're very different. They have very different impacts on life cycles of our ecosystems. But they're also very similar in the fact that the jobs that we do to tend these tree systems are almost exactly the same as the jobs that we need to do to tend these industrial fields. We need to keep down weeds. We need to prepare the earth for the crop to seed well. We need to make sure that there's enough nutrients and that we're fertilizing the land. We need to control the water cycle, make sure things are getting enough water. But we are doing those jobs really differently. So same jobs, different tools. On an industrial farm, you know, those jobs might be done with pesticides and an irrigation system and a tractor. Whereas in a lot of traditional nut tending systems, those jobs are done either with fire, which is an incredible recycler of nutrients. It also prepares the land for crops. It can actually control the water cycle in really interesting ways, keep down pests and pathogens. So different tools, but same jobs and same systems that we're working to control these crops.
1: You know, many people might wonder, how feasible is this? You know, can nut trees really produce enough food to feed the world?
2: Yeah, I had a lot of questions about that while I was researching my book. I got pretty hung up on it for a while. I called it the yield question, and I was obsessed because I knew that that would be the first way that people tried to pick this idea apart, right? And something really interesting happened when I started researching the yield question. The first is that I discovered that most of the food that we say, you know, oh, we have to have this system because we have to feed the world. Well, we're not eating most of the food that we're growing. So that argument falls apart pretty quickly. For instance, with corn in the United States, we eat 1% of the corn we grow. The rest is used to produce ethanol, or it's fed to animals, or it's exported to other countries where it destroys their local agricultural economies. So we are not doing this to feed ourselves. But, you know, even then I thought, okay, I want to look at this on an acre by acre yield basis, right? Because if we're serious about feeding the world, it really matters how much these different crops can produce on an acre of land. And when I looked into that, I discovered a few things. One is that the way that we're evaluating yield currently is really misleading. So we talk about yield and we say, okay, this acre of corn is yielding 12,000 pounds of corn or whatever it is. But we're not talking about all of the other land that is required to overproduce on that sort of little fictional island of land. So when we're talking about yield, it's a ratio, right? It should count all of the energy or calories or nutrients that you're getting out from an acre of land for what you've put in. And when we look at our traditional yield numbers, they're not counting that ratio. They're counting the land that we're producing on, but they're not counting the land that we had to mine to get the fossil fuels to produce that crop. We're not counting so much other land that goes into this production. And when you do count that land, these diverse polyculture tree-based ecosystems or farms are significantly more productive than this industrial agriculture system that we think of as uber production. And there is another layer. So I was also comparing pounds, right? Okay, how many pounds of acorns can this oak savanna ecosystem produce versus a cornfield? And when we look at that, that's also not that telling, because a pound of lettuce nutritionally is very different than a pound of hazelnuts, right? One is much more nutrient dense. You're getting more calories, more energy. And so again, in terms of the actual energy that they're producing, these nut trees outproduce our traditional row crop system. And I feel like I finally really fully understood it one day when a farmer told me, we were standing in a field and he said, look at this tree and then look over at this field of corn. Look how tall the tree is. Look how three-dimensional it is. Look how much sunlight it can capture with its photosynthetic process. Now look at the field of corn and how small it looks in comparison. And he reminded me that photosynthesis is what produces these sugars, that it's what produces food. And any ecosystem that is capable of the most photosynthesis will sort of by definition also be producing the most food.
1: Yeah. So what food products can we potentially make from nuts? You know, it's not just acorn pancakes and roasted chestnuts, right?
2: Right. Yeah. So there's five major food groups that you can think about coming from these nut trees. One is flour, right? And the second is milks. The third product is the most obvious, which is just nuts themselves, you know? And then there's oil. So I hadn't thought a lot about nut oils when I first started researching my book. But in fact, most nuts are really great for oil production. And then the last category, which really surprised me at first because I'd never thought about it, is starch. So you think about it, most cultures need staple starches, milks, oils, and nuts really have that covered in the same way that grains and some of these other staple foods that we are more familiar with do.
1: So where are we when it comes to increasing nut tree production in the US and around the world?
2: So other areas of the world are much farther ahead than we are. A lot of these nut trees are established crops in places like Europe and Asia, where people really haven't forgotten about them in the same way that we have here. I would say in the US, there has been a really big surge in interest, and there are a lot of systems going into the ground right now. But that progress, which was really beginning to accelerate, has been hampered by recent political changes and changes in funding. So prior to the current administration, the last administration was putting a lot of money into agroforestry and really trying to help facilitate this transition to more tree-based agriculture. And a lot of that funding was taken away in the past few years. So in some ways, that's a sign of success, which maybe sounds odd, but it was getting big enough, I think, for someone to start paying attention and say, wait, why are we funding this? In other ways, it means there are a lot of challenges still to come. But I think that the conversation in the farming community has really ignited, and the number of conferences and presentations and just farmer-to-farmer conversations that have some mention of these crops in them has really escalated to the point where I don't think it's disappearing again, because it's become part of mainstream conversation in farming circles.
1: Elspeth Hay is the host of the Local Food Report on Cape and Islands NPR station and the author of Feed Us with Trees, Nuts and the Future of Food. Elspeth, thank you so much for joining us.
2: Thank you so much, Paloma. It's been a pleasure.

0: Living on Earth is produced by the World Media Foundation. Our crew includes Naomi Ehrenberg, Mia DiLorenzo, Jenny Doring, Abby Edgecombe, Swayam Gagneja, Mark Kausch, Mark Seth Lender, Don Lyman, Ashanti McLean, Nyung Nguyen, Sophia Pandelitis, Jake Rigo, Andrew Scarrett, Bella Smith, and Elle Wilson.
1: 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Steve Kerwood is our executive producer. I'm Paloma Beltran.
0: And I'm Ainsley O'Neill. 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
3: Brendan Carr was using the old standards that his party has really not wanted anything to do with for our entire lives to now say we're going to punish these broadcasters who don't follow these old rules that everyone forgot about.
4: FCC Chair Brendan Carr is changing the way business is done at his agency. From WNYC in New York, this is On the Media. I'm Brooke Gladstone. Earlier this year, CBS pulled an interview from The Late Show with Stephen Colbert for fear of triggering the FCC's rarely used equal time rule.
5: We were told in no uncertain terms by our network's lawyers, who called us directly, that we could not have him on the broadcast.
4: Driving this crusade to crush the liberal media is a lawyer on a letter-writing mission.
6: One of the things that I find frustrating is that apparently we have people who think they are entitled to treat their shows like their private property rather than being responsive to their corporate management.
4: It's all coming up after this.
7: Live from NPR News, I'm Lakshmi Singh. President Trump is recommending that Republican Senator Lindsey Graham's younger sister serve out the rest of her sibling's term. Trump's weighing in as South Carolina Governor Henry McMaster is expected to announce a decision on who should fill the Senate seat left vacant after Graham's unexpected death over the weekend. Here's NPR's Frank Ordonez.
8: President Trump, who was very close to Graham, has been giving interviews praising the longtime South Carolina senator. The president made his request on social media, calling it a, quote, fabulous tribute to Lindsey. Trump said Graham loved his sister, Darlene Graham Nordone, dearly. Graham, who never married, was very close with his younger sister. He adopted her after their parents died so she could receive his military benefits. South Carolina Governor Henry McMaster will make the appointment to fill the seat until January. Graham, who was 71 years old, died suddenly on Saturday night while campaigning for a fifth term. Several prominent South Carolina Republicans have already expressed interest in running for the seat. Franco Ordonez, NPR News.
7: Federal agents are on the scene of a federal immigration enforcement fatal shooting in Maine. Senator Angus King, an independent who caucuses with Democrats, says he was informed by Homeland Security Secretary Mark Wayne Mullen that a man in his 20s who was ordered to leave the U.S. had weaponized his vehicle when the shooting happened. The encounter ignited protests within hours. Secretary of State Marco Rubio says he's beginning a campaign to dismantle the International Criminal Court, the world's only standing war crimes tribunal. NPR's Michelle Kellerman reports Rubio calls the ICC a threat to U.S. sovereignty.
9: In an op-ed in the Wall Street Journal and in an online video, Secretary Rubio accuses the International Criminal Court based in The Hague of waging a war against the U.S.
10: Not with bullets or missiles, but with statutes, compacts, and the force of so-called international law.
9: Rubio says U.S. service members or Border Patrol agents could be at risk for prosecution, but the court was set up more than two decades ago to prosecute war crimes and genocide in countries that don't or won't hold their personnel to account. The Trump administration imposed sanctions to stop an ICC investigation into Afghanistan, and now Rubio says he will work to dismantle what he calls the court's threat to U.S. sovereignty. Michelle Kellerman, NPR News, the State Department.
7: Jurassic Park star Sam Neill has died. A statement posted to the New Zealand actor's social media page says he died Monday in Sydney at the age of 78. Neill's award-winning career spanned several decades and memorable roles, including in Peaky Blinders, The Piano, and perhaps most famously, Steven Spielberg's classic Jurassic Park. Neill disclosed a few years ago he was diagnosed with a rare type of non-Hodgkin lymphoma. This is NPR News. Tanker traffic's down to a crawl in the Strait of Hormuz. And Pierre Scott Horsley reports on how that's affecting energy prices.
11: Continued fighting in and around the Strait of Hormuz has pushed oil prices higher. AAA says the average price of regular gas in the U.S. is now $3.87 a gallon. That's up about 8 cents from a week ago, but 21 cents lower than this time last month. Gasoline consumption in the U.S. has inched up despite the high price, but global demand for petroleum products is expected to fall this year for the first time since the pandemic downturn 6 years ago. Scott Horsley, NPR News, Washington.
7: The American Red Cross declared a national blood emergency today because of a concerning decline in blood donations. NPR's Rob Stein has more.
12: Donations have been falling since the end of May, causing the national blood supply to drop by about 25% by the end of June. Blood donations often decline this time of year because regular routines get disrupted by summer travel, and blood drives at places like schools and colleges go on hiatus. At the same time, demand for blood increases because of a spike in injuries from car crashes and more people participating in activities like biking, hiking, and boating. And that's what's happening again this year. The Red Cross says there's a deficit of about 3,500 units of blood each week. Rob Stein, NPR News.
7: An investigation is underway into a major fire at a popular pub in Bangkok over the weekend. Authorities say at least 27 people died. Dozens more were injured. It's NPR News.
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4: From WNYC in New York, this is On the Media. Michael Owinger's out this week. I'm Brooke Gladstone. In late June, ABC began running some unusual ads. They were a call to action, and they sounded like this.
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4: The FCC has reportedly been inundated with tens of thousands of comments as a result of these ads from audiences who don't want the government meddling in their favorite shows. Where Paramount capitulated when it felt the heat, ABC is doubling down against the multiple investigations launched at it by the FCC. One is the probe into Disney ABC's policies around diversity, equity, and inclusion. Another is about which shows get exempt from an old FCC rule called the Equal Time Rule. That one was invoked when Stephen Colbert had Texas Democrat James Tallarico on his show. At the time, Tallarico was in a competitive primary race, and CBS pulled the episode off the air, reportedly in fear of the Equal Time Rule being invoked. According to the traditional interpretation of the rule, candidates running for office would not have to appear in the same hour, and they themselves would have to request it. But again, the rule hasn't been applied to late-night talk shows for decades. Anyway, this is all academic. It's not about the law, per se. It's about entertainment shows getting their politics wrong. Fueled by the president's primal scream against the skeptics and the jokesters and the losers, it's a power play executed by the FCC and a few deeply motivated conservative lawyers. You'll hear a conversation with one later in the hour who claim that late-night shows like Jimmy Kimmel Live and daytime shows like The View are not serving the public interest. They are too one-sided, too liberal, and that's got to be fixed. Not through the courts, where they would confront the First Amendment, but by the FCC enforcing the Equal Time Rule and the public interest standard in ways not applied in decades. And it's kind of working, because the FCC can threaten to yank the licenses of broadcast stations, and that's bad for business, and these days, few have the stomach for a fight, even if they could win. You remember when Charlie Kirk was assassinated in September? Late night host Jimmy Kimmel said,
16: "We hit some new lows over the weekend with the MAGA gang desperately trying to characterize this kid who murdered Charlie Kirk as anything other than one of them and doing everything they can to score political points from it." In between the finger...
4: The comment was clipped and posted on X by a right-leaning media watchdog group, and online outrage ensued. Then FCC Chairman Brendan Carr, on a right-wing podcast, aired his determination to crush Kimmel.
17: "Frankly, when you see stuff like this, I mean, look, we can do this the easy way or the hard way. These companies can find ways to change conduct, to take action, frankly, on Kimmel, or, you know, there's going to be additional work for the FCC ahead."
4: The easy way or the hard way. ABC chose the first option, pulling Kimmel off the air indefinitely. But it wasn't so easy after all. After public outcry, even street protests, Kimmel's suspension ultimately only lasted about a week. In February, I spoke to New York Times writer-at-large Jim Rutenberg, who's working on a book about the ideological battle over our airwaves. I asked, is this a long game? Is it an all-out war? And if so, against TV or all media?
18: Well, I would say, yes, it's a long war. It happens to have been going on for decades now. It has a lot ahead of it still. So yes to all, but yes, TV, why? Because TV and your medium, radio, unlike my medium, whatever we call the New York Times these days, is regulated by the federal government under the FCC. The FCC has some power to punish broadcasters, to hold them to certain old-fashioned standards known as the public interest standards to be balanced and fair. Brendan Carr was using the old standards that his party has really not wanted anything to do with for our entire lives to now say we're going to punish these broadcasters who don't follow these old rules that everyone forgot about.
4: Right. They haven't been enforced. Exactly which rule is he trying to revive?
18: It's questionable whether he's properly reviving anything that exists quite the way he says it does. But the public interest standard dates back, I'm sorry to do this to you and your listeners, but we got to go back to like the 1920s.
4: Love that period.
18: I do too, nerd alert. And in that period, the country was grappling with this powerful new form of media. Radio, it was like nothing that had come before because it could reach so many millions of people. It had this power to influence that the printed word really couldn't match. And they decided, we're going to give you licenses to use your frequencies. But in return, you have this incredible new power. It needs to be used responsibly. The industry wanted that because it was chaos. Anyone with it set up from the hardware store could get onto radio. So it was a mess. And then over the decades, very, very specific stipulations rose up for what it meant to be serving the public interest. Are you offering certain kinds of news program? Are all sides getting their point of view across on your airwaves? Are you offering children's program, et cetera, et cetera? It moves on to TV. And it's in the Reagan era where the Republicans say, we really don't like this stuff. They get rid of some of the more powerful parts of this. Then after the Reagan era, no FCC commissioner made a habit, certainly not a habit, of enforcing these standards.
4: Now, it was FCC Commissioner Mark Fowler that got rid of the fairness doctrine, right? Which is different from equal time, and we often get them confused. But that opened up the way for Rush Limbaugh to breathe new life into moribund AM radio, start an enormous new industry, and led ultimately to Fox.
18: It really enabled the entire conservative infrastructure to blossom. Podcasts would have never fallen under those old standards, but a template was set. You mentioned the equal time rule, which Brendan Carr brings up a lot. There, even to this day, is a rule that if you are a broadcaster, your local station in your town, radio or TV, and you have an entertainment program, not a news program, and you invite the local candidate on who's registered for office, and you're not news, by the way, I'm going to stress entertainment, you have to give the opponent the same amount of time with similar prominence on your station. That's still around.
4: But even though that law is still around, it's only around election time that you can even invoke it.
18: There is indeed a window. There are broader versions of it that get a little bit outside of elections. He's trying to apply here, but they have different restrictions that make it hard. He's tried to conflate some of this with news distortion, another public interest provision that you can't stage news, you can't fake news. A very hard case to make. You have to prove that a conspiracy goes all the way up to the top of the network and the station. He's tried to bring that in. So some of these things, you're right, they're really circumscribed. The prescriptions are tighter than he lets on, but he's expanding them to the common sense, what you'd think if you heard it on the street. Well, they're supposed to be fair. That's not fair. It's that kind of way of addressing a much more complicated issue.
4: So let's get back to this war against the media or against television here. Trump watches a lot of TV. He's tried all sorts of ways to bring mainstream journalism in general to its knees. But the use of government power is a new twist. You've observed that Nixon tried it but couldn't pull it off because too many people saw the danger there. So Trump picked Brendan Carr to use the FCC to apply power where they can, right?
18: You would see Trump in his first term say, take their license away, take their license away. And like Nixon before him, he had public servants who weren't willing to do it the way he wanted to because they didn't see a legal path to really do it legitimately, including Trump's own FCC chair, Ajit Pai. Now, Brendan Carr was at the FCC then, worked closely with Pai before he became a commissioner himself as a lawyer. But Brendan Carr is not going after the networks. NBC doesn't have a license, but its stations do. And if you start threatening to pull a license from NBC in a market that's important to it, in a market where it may own the station, that hurts the whole network's revenues. It's disastrous. Whether he can legally really do it is one thing, but the threat itself carried a lot of power.
4: You spoke with Daniel Sir, the president of a small legal group called the Center for American Rights, or CAR, like Brendan Carr, only he has an extra R. You laid out how the Center for American Rights has been creating the legal logic for Trump's ferocious new FCC since before the 2024 election. And a core tenet is simply the media is biased, full stop.
18: Yes. But interestingly, Daniel Sir says, hey, I'm a conservative. I've always thought the media is biased. Here comes Trump in the election. And the thing that really caught his ear was there was a debate on ABC News, the only presidential debate between Trump and Harris. The ABC fact checkers interrupted Trump a few times. He made some pretty wild allegations and statements.
19: In Springfield, they're eating the dogs, the people that came in. They're eating the cats. They're eating the pets of the people that live there.
18: Harris was not fact checked the same way. Trump said afterward, this is three against one, the two moderators and my opponent against me.
20: When you looked at the fact that they were correcting everything and not correcting with her, they're a news organization. They have to be licensed to do it. They ought to take away their license for the way they did that.
18: Someone take their license away. So Daniel Sir looks at these old cases and he says, okay, I see how this could work. A lot of these rules are still on the books. The fairness doctrine may be gone, but there are all sorts of other provisions that we could try to apply here to bring a complaint. And it was very eye-popping because, you know, I've been writing a book for years about this long fight. And so the minute I saw those complaints get filed, I said, wow, this is out of the blue. No one has done this in a really long time in this concerted of a way. Because what Daniel Sir did was he filed a bunch of complaints right off the bat in the fall against every major network.
4: Like what?
18: When 60 Minutes interviewed Kamala Harris very close to the end of the campaign.
4: And Trump complained about the editing. There was an investigation. It turned out there was nothing wrong with the editing. But Paramount, the owner of CBS, gave him $16 million anyway.
18: And that's important. But as this was all happening, Paramount was trying to sell itself to Skydance. And while they're pursuing this deal, this complaint against 60 Minutes that doesn't go away with Trump's settlement of that lawsuit is dangling out there. And Brendan Carr says, you know, while that complaint has not been adjudicated, I can take it into account because guess what? I, Brendan Carr, have a say about whether this deal can go through because Paramount owns television stations. So Paramount, I'm going to want some things. Then Daniel Sir gets involved in this process as an outside group, makes filings declaring we want a news ombudsman who will judge the network for bias. And so you get a deal, but with these provisions and the new Paramount, the new owners, the Ellisons agree to all of them. That is basically unheard of.
4: Sir filed this complaint on the basis that anyone with a broadcast license has to serve, quote, the public interest in convenience and necessity. But as you've said, this prescription has never been applied to news or debates before.
18: The way that this provision works is government, we don't want to be involved in news. We have a presumption of good faith. This has been kind of codified through legal decisions. But the upshot is we have faith that journalists, when they do the news, they do their jobs responsibly. It might not be perfect, but we as the government really can't get involved here. And what Daniel Sir says is they should not be exempt from these rules that apply to entertainment shows. They do not deserve that presumption of good faith.
4: Biden's FCC dismissed complaints against ABC, CBS, and NBC that were filed by Sir.
18: Yes.
4: And there was also a complaint against Fox.

purchase of those television stations, new twist, would require a change in regulation. Because of those old rules about what television could do, both of those companies have caps on how many Americans they're allowed to reach of 30.

0: 39%. The idea is you don't want them owning too many stations. They'll have too much. Now, it's very old-fashioned now in the internet era, but it exists still. And they want that cap lifted. Brendan Carr wants to do it. Daniel Sir wants it to happen. And why is that? Because if those stations that have shown that they will play along with Brendan Carr and the Trump administration on things like Kimmel, if they're bigger, they can bring more pressure to bear on the big networks to not show Jimmy Kimmel or to let them suspend more programming that gets them in trouble with the FCC. Maybe it's David Muir's 630 newscast, by the way, a very highly watched program in this country.
1: It wouldn't be a big stretch for them because they're conservative to begin with. They'd be doing precisely what they want to do. Moreover, we've seen lots of waivers given. There was one given to Rupert Murdoch. A lot of times they can just skirt these laws.
0: That's absolutely objectively true. But it gets more complicated than that with the way that their relationships work with ABC. They like their ABC affiliation. They like their network affiliations in general. Why, most of all? Believe it or not, football. Football is the driver of all things television. Every station that has football makes a lot of money. Sinclair can't afford right now football on its own. It needs the network for it.
1: And Nexstar can't either?
0: Nobody can except for the networks and the streamers. So what the networks can say to a Nexstar or a Sinclair is, hey, you want football? Well, then you can't preempt these shows, because if you preempt too many of these shows, we're losing money on those shows in your market. Now, we can't afford football. You don't get football. We all go down the tubes. That's the argument. So while all of this can happen without the FCC, the FCC is inserting itself now in these negotiations, and they give Sinclair and Nexstar a little more heft. Hey, the FCC is going to make us do this now. We got to do what the FCC wants. And again, Brendan Carr, he'll say, we think there's an imbalance in these negotiations between the networks and the station groups. We want the station groups, our people, doesn't quite say that, but sometimes he does in different ways. We want our people to have more heft in these negotiations to do what we want them to do. And as you can see, so much rides on this. And Daniel Sir said to me about this, I'd love a day when maybe Sinclair and Nexstar, they're their own mini networks, and they show the Leonard Leo family-friendly patriotic programming that I think Red State America is deprived of by these networks.
1: So what's at stake here?
0: I think a lot's at stake, because if you think that broadcast television still has some sway in this country, and I think it does, then you have a government effort to change that for ideological reasons, and that could change the business. I don't know if Brendan Carr gets what he wants at the end of the day. I don't know that Daniel Sir gets his Leonard Leo looking television at the end of the day. But what the networks say is that all of this could sort of break their business models. It's just a very precarious time for still one of the most important forms of media in this country.
1: What does it mean for the viewers and listeners?
0: It might mean that their favorite hosts or their most hated hosts could end up not being on the air, but for reasons that have to do with what the government wants.
1: Thanks very much, Jim.
0: Thank you so much for having me.
1: Jim Ruttenberg is writer at large for the New York Times. Coming up, Daniel Sir, in his own words. This is On the Media.

0: This is On the Media. I'm Brooke Gladstone. So as we heard, Daniel Sir, the president of the Center for American Rights, has been a driving force behind bringing to account broadcasters who fail to serve what he sees as the public interest. When I spoke to him in February, it was around the time that CBS had undergone major changes on air and in its leadership.
1: Thrilled about that fact over here, by the way.
0: In fact, it's largely because of you. You helped craft the decisions that have changed CBS. So congratulations to you. You've been extremely influential.
1: Thanks. You're welcome to say that on air. Don't edit that part out.
0: If, as you say, half the country feels insulted by late night TV, in fact, you say it's why their ratings are in the tank. Anyone insulted by late-night TV can find a vast number of alternatives. Even those watching the Super Bowl could find an alternative halftime show. There's no discussion currently of extending regulation to cable or digital. I know that. Those are media dominated by the far right. If this is really about fairness. Mm-hmm. Maybe you should be lobbying to have the government imposing rules there, too. That is how you would best achieve your aim of fairness and balance. Go in and meddle in all the platforms.
1: I do think that broadcast news and broadcast entertainment continue to play incredibly important roles in our culture. And in fact, that I think reflects two things. One is the decline of newspapers that has created a vacuum that has made broadcast and visual media more important. And then secondly, I think as our culture has evolved over time, more and more into a visually driven and a video driven culture, that has increased the importance of video-based news, which is what we see on broadcast TV.
0: Network news is not dominating the national discussion these days. That is happening far more on cable and even more in the digital realm. Podcasts, which have audiences frequently far greater than network news, the top people there too tend to be far right. You've mentioned what a great audience Greg Gutfeld has over at Fox. You say, you know, why is it that this guy has such a big audience? It's because people are turned off by the network news. Well, in that case, the network news will die of its own stodgy set of standards that it's lived by all this time. And late night TV, as you've said yourself, don't have great ratings either. So why can't you let the market work, as was the Republican ideal in the past?
1: The importance of the newsroom is, I think, essential to answering that question. If you look at cable and podcasts and streaming, it's all commentary on the news. And frankly, even the AM radio band is largely commentary on the news. But the hard reporting, journalists on the beat in Capitol Hill, in local communities, in state capitals, it is broadcast television that has the newsroom resources to have full-time, professional, trained journalists out on the ground reporting the news. And then the rest of our media ecosystem, whether that's social media or podcasts and streaming, and even to some extent cable, is really commenting on the hard news, and the hard news is mostly starting with what we see on broadcast. I think that's why it's so important.
0: Back in 2019, Brendan Carr posted on X, should the government censor speech it doesn't like? Of course not. The FCC does not have a roving mandate to police speech in the name of the, quote, public interest. Then by November 2024, he's posting, broadcast licenses are not sacred cows. These media companies are required by law to operate in the public interest. If they don't, they're going to be held accountable as the Communications Act requires. Then there was his statement about Jimmy Kimmel. We can do this the easy way or the hard way. Would you call this jawboning?
1: No, I would not call it jawboning. I think what Chairman Carr has said is very similar to what many previous FCC chairs have said from both parties. FCC chairs have always felt a responsibility to talk to the regulated community, here broadcasters, about what their responsibilities are under the law and the policy goals and views that the administration has. The best example of that is Newton Minow, who was JFK's chair, gave a sort of famous address where he said, TV is a vast wasteland, and you guys have to do better. You can't treat your broadcast licenses like sacred cows, right? Almost word for word what Chairman Carr has said.
0: You sort of have to go back to the 60s to hear the last time that was said. He said back in 2019, the FCC does not have a roving mandate to police speech in the name of public interest. Policing speech seems to be what is going on right now.
1: Respectfully disagree. Obviously, I've been, you know, one who's filed some of the complaints that Chairman Carr has acted on in this regard. What he's done on equal time, I see as enforcing the law. You could look to the 90s and many of the things that FCC chairs said at the time about indecency on TV, right? There was a real concern at the time about violence and sex on television. Frankly, that was bipartisan. Tipper Gore, right, out there.
0: Right. We're talking about politics now, though. I feel like you are changing the subject. Let's stick with politics, because that's why people fear the government messing with the media.
1: Yeah, don't get me wrong. I'm a conservative. I fear the government too, right?
0: Not in this case, though.
1: Well, what I have seen is Democrats, when they have been at the FCC, using the powers of the agency to achieve their goals. And now we have a Republican chair.
0: Give me an example of that.
1: Sure. Under the Biden FCC, under Chairwoman Rosenworcel, there was a complaint filed against a Fox affiliate in Philadelphia based on Fox News's coverage of the 2020 post-election election integrity stuff. And the chair kept that complaint open for well over a year and had public comment on it, which is the exact same thing that Chairman Carr has done with my complaint on CBS and 60 Minutes. So to the extent that one says my complaint and his response to it is jawboning, the former chair did the exact same thing to Fox, even though it dealt with material that was broadcast on cable, and then they were trying to back end through Fox's common ownership of a TV station.
0: That was about promoting lies about the 2020 election, and it was ultimately dismissed. I'm just wondering about what seems to be a real changing stance in the philosophy of your group. Just a couple of years ago, Republicans claimed the mantle of being the party of free speech. This just feels like a total divergence from the long-term Republican opposition to the administrative state. Are you going to go toe-to-toe with the more libertarian Republicans who disagree with you?
1: Yes, I do so in my Twitter comments every day. I don't agree with many of my libertarian friends on this. I agree with them on lots of other issues. And I think it's important to remember that there are lots of components to the public interest. One of them is localism, and what some might characterize as speech police, I would say is reinvigorating the viewpoint diversity component of the public interest, which has always been there. And it's not that we're censoring any individual speech. It's that we're saying across the board, we need to ensure that companies and networks and programs are giving lots of views a fair airing. And that's not been happening of late.
0: But not on AM radio.
1: Yes, and we'll have to respectfully disagree on how we think of AM radio.
0: So the free market is great, except when it isn't, right?
1: Well, the free market is great, except when there's a breakdown in the market. And that's what we have in broadcasting.
0: The free market is great in virtually every area, but the one in which it seems conservative interests are not being well served.
1: Yeah. So in the case of broadcast, the market is limited by the amount of spectrum that's available.
0: that used to be the only way people communicated. Now it's just one in an enormous kaleidoscope of ways people talk to each other, one-on-one, one-to-many, many-to-one.
1: Great use of the word kaleidoscope.
0: And yes, the FCC was created to deal with the responsible use of a limited resource. And our airwaves are still a limited resource, but they are far from being the sole resource that Americans have access to.
1: Yeah, don't disagree. In fact, in many ways, that's why I think we need to address the national TV ownership cap, is because broadcasters are competing with streaming and digital for advertising dollars. And though streaming and digital platforms don't have artificial limits that restrict how many households they can reach when they sell their advertising, broadcasters do.
0: And you're supportive of lifting national television ownership caps and allowing local broadcast ownership to grow.
1: I am.
0: Why?
1: So I look at the media landscape right now, and I see NBC, ABC, CBS, and I would include PBS as really dominating over their affiliates, and especially with the big three corporate national networks, that the affiliates are not given a lot of discretion about the program they can carry. They are contractually bound and punished when they preempt programming that they feel like is not in the interests of their community. Really, all the power to determine what goes on the airwaves is at the national network level. And the locals are really limited to a couple high school sports games and the local news.
0: Local news is much more influential than national news.
1: 100% agreed.
0: And more highly viewed.
1: Absolutely.
0: But if you're talking about Sinclair and Nexstar, the biggest owners of broadcast stations, they're both conservative. So what you're really proposing is the creation of networks that are closer to your own political perspective.
1: Yeah, I'd be thrilled with that outcome.
0: That seems to be counter to what you've been saying, though, about fairness and balance in a non-ideological way.
1: It's exactly what you said, Brooke. Network news has relatively low trust ratings. Local news has very high trust ratings among the American people.
0: And the networks, they don't mess with those. So what's the problem?
1: I don't think it is a problem. That's why I want more local news stations that are being run effectively by these companies. I think these companies are doing it right.
0: These national affiliates ultimately will own more stations than the networks have affiliates.
1: Yeah, I think they're doing a great job, and companies that do a great job should grow.
0: And they would be going into neighborhoods that don't necessarily reflect the political or cultural predilections of the owners. And then you're back where you started, only this time the leaning would be conservative as opposed to liberal.
1: Yeah, and in that world, I think it would look a lot more like the AM radio band.
0: God forbid. The AM radio band is not diverse.
1: I think it's a lot more diverse than network news.
0: So you say that Sinclair would produce programming that is more reflective of many Americans' values than the networks currently provide. Sinclair has certainly been called out for imposing on their own affiliates changes in their news broadcasts. That's happened again and again.
1: Yes, I think that's a legitimate point, right? One of the things that I find frustrating about Colbert is that apparently we have people who think they are entitled to treat their shows like their private property rather than being responsive to their corporate management. But I would say in general, we see these companies producing content that people want and that they have solid trust of the American people, and companies that achieve that, I think we should reward and allow to grow.
0: Sinclair and Nexstar are always changing places over which is the nation's top broadcaster. But back in 2018, it was Sinclair who was number one, and it was forcing its anchors to read a promotional script that warned viewers about, quote, fake news on other stations and media.
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9: This is extremely dangerous to our democracy.
0: Sinclair has often meddled in the news of its own affiliates trying to serve their own local communities. And that's okay with you?
1: I don't see that as being particularly different from the way a lot of networks run right now. I would point out that when that last happened in a way that drew national attention, it was Senate Democrats attacking Sinclair for news distortion, which is the same doctrine that I used with CBS, and everybody said was antiquated and outdated and unconstitutional when I did it. But everybody seemed okay when Senate Democrats did it to Sinclair.
0: And you think it's okay when Sinclair does it, but not when NBC does it.
1: I think you have to take each case on its facts.
0: What is your end game, Daniel? Is it to entirely remake television according to a particular definition of fairness?
1: Yes. My hope is to get back to an actual fair and...
10: From APM American Public Media, this is Performance Today. I'm Valerie Kaler. There's a poem by Czesław Miłosz about praying when you don't necessarily believe in God. It says, "All I know is that prayer constructs a velvet bridge, and walking it, we are aloft as on a springboard, above landscapes the color of ripe gold." Johannes Brahms was agnostic, and yet he demonstrated in this music a profound respect for spiritual tradition and connection, something also echoed in that poem. Everyone, separately, feels compassion for others entangled in the flesh and knows that if there is no other shore, we'll walk that aerial bridge all the same. The aerial bridge of Brahms' Fourth Symphony ahead this hour. Also on the way, violinist Anne Akiko Myers, mistress of the squeaky wheel approach. We'll hear the results of her campaign to persuade composer Morten Lauridsen to write something for her. Right now, she plays a little Piazzolla.

violinist Anne Akiko Myers and pianist Akira Iguchi with The Introduction to the Angel, the opening of Astor Piazzolla's four-part Angel series. More from Anne Akiko Myers just ahead.

From APM American Public Media, this is Performance Today. I'm Valerie Kaler. This music is by Morten Lordson, O Monium Mysterium. When violinist Anna Kiko Myers heard it for the first time, she was moved to tears. Anna Kiko Myers looked up the composer, Morten Lordson, found his email, reached out to introduce herself, and asked if he'd consider writing something for violin, maybe a concerto. Lordson responded, but said, can't do it. Violin's not really his thing, he's too busy with other pieces he was working on. But then she began inviting him to her concerts. Eventually, he went to a concert and saw her play The Four Seasons by Vivaldi. And then he said, okay, that choral piece you like so much, I'll write a version you can play on violin. Ever since, Anna Kiko Myers and Morten Lordson have had a close friendship and musical collaboration. Lordson has arranged several of his choral pieces for Myers, and she plays them all the time. Let's hear one of Morten Lordson's signature choral pieces, distilled for violin and piano. Violinist Anna Kiko Myers, joined by pianist Fabio Bedini, in concert in Santa Barbara, California. They're playing Dire Ton by Morten Lordson.

0: beautiful music, originally written for choir, arranged for violinist Anne Akiko Myers. That was Dirait-on, or So They Say, by Morten Lauridsen. Anne Akiko Myers played violin, and Fabio Bedini was at the piano in concert at the Lobero Theater in Santa Barbara, California, a concert presented by the Community Arts Music Association of Santa Barbara. Thanks to the Hesperia Foundation for making our broadcast possible. Anne Akiko Myers is a big fan of the music of Morten Lauridsen. She describes him as, quote, a living Franz Schubert whose music is of such exquisite delicacy and poetic beauty. And she adds that she is very fortunate to call him a dear friend. Violinist Anne Akiko Myers on composer Morten Lauridsen. In a moment, a little book learning and a whole lot of DIY. This is APM's Performance Today.
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There's plenty of opportunity for learning inside the structure of a classroom, but traditional ways of learning do not always work for everyone. I'm thinking of how recently online schooling options have just exploded in popularity. Even before the pandemic lockdown, the number of families using homeschooling or unschooling methods was starting to climb in order to fit the specific needs of those families, the students, and sometimes the schools or school districts themselves. And increasingly, the self-taught folks are picking up skills through grit, hands-on experience, and a million YouTube videos. 18th-century composer Louise Hérite Viardot was one of those school shunners. She had a bit of piano instruction, took a few classes in harmony, but she was actually quite resistant toward learning composition by way of formal education. So she convinced her parents to let her study music by herself. She was like, "Y'all, I got this," and she really did. Her main text of study was The Treatise on Instrumentation by Hector Berlioz. And from there, she continued to tirelessly pursue her musical self-education. She perfected her skills as a composer and pianist. Of the more than 300 works she wrote, only about 50 survive, including the one we're about to hear. Cellist Louise Dubin and pianist John Novacek playing a sonata by Louise Hérite Viardot. We'll hear the second movement.

That was the second movement of a sonata for cello and piano by Louise Hérite Viardot. Cellist Louise Dubin and pianist John Novacek gave that concert at St. John's in the Village in New York City. In a moment, the darker the skies, the better to see the stars. You're listening to Performance Today from APM.

We're about to hear the Symphony No. 4 by Johannes Brahms, which Brahms himself called dark and melancholy. When it came to his conception of the divine, Brahms was more of an agnostic, a humanist. So maybe that's why I find it fascinating that Brahms based the entire final movement on a Bach cantata that expresses an unwavering faith and longing for God.

That is Bach's Cantata No. 150, For Thee, O Lord, I Long. Brahms used the cantata's bass line as inspiration for a melodic theme in his symphony's final movement. He made a few tweaks and set it in the form of a chaconne.

This theme repeated some 30 times in various forms, ebbing and flowing until the final massive conclusion of the work. Why did Bach's cantata speak to Brahm so deeply? Well, something to ponder as we listen together. Let's start at the very beginning of the Symphony No. 4 by Johannes Brahms. Gian Andrea Noseda conducting the Zurich Philharmonic Orchestra in concert in Zurich.

The Symphony No. 4 by Johannes Brahms. We heard movements 1, 2, and 4 from a concert in Zurich, Switzerland. Conductor Gianandrea Nozzetta led the Zurich Philharmonia. Johannes Brahms called his last symphony dark and melancholy, but I like how a friend of his described it. He said, "It's like the abyss of a dark well at nighttime. The longer we look down into it, the more brightly the reflection of the stars shines back." There is a sense of gravity and darkness in the Symphony No. 4 by Brahms, but there are also wonderful moments when the stars twinkle and shine. I love that music, even melancholy music, can offer us light in dark times, and like that Brahms symphony, remind us to look for that light, and, if I may offer an exhortation, to be that light. You can hear that concert highlight again on the PT page, where our shows are archived online for 30 days after broadcast as streaming audio. 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
1: 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The time is 11:59. On the weather for Homer today, a chance of rain mainly after 4 p.m., mostly cloudy with a high near 59, east wind around 5 miles per hour, becoming south in the morning. Seward today, rain likely, cloudy with a high near 49, south wind 5 to 10 miles per hour. Seldovia today, a chance of rain, mostly cloudy with a high near 58, south wind 5 to 10 miles per hour. And for Anchor Point today, a chance of rain, mostly cloudy with a high near 55, south wind around 5 to 10 miles per hour. 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

0: We'll be right back. 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

0: Coming up, the LA band that's still nostalgic for psychedelic rock from Cambodia after a quarter century. 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

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For weather today in Homer, a chance of rain mainly after 4 p.m., mostly cloudy with a high near 59, east wind around 5 miles per hour becoming south in the morning. Rain mainly after 10 p.m., low around 47, southeast winds around 10 miles per hour. And Tuesday, rain, high near 64, east winds 5 to 10 miles per hour. In Seward, today, rainy, likely cloud with a high near 49, south winds 5 to 10 miles per hour. And Monday night, rain, low around 44, south winds around 15 miles per hour with gusts as high as 20 miles per hour. Tuesday, rain, high near 51, southeast winds 15 to 20 miles per hour. And for the coastal water forecast today in Kachemak Bay, variable winds less than 10 knots becoming south 10 knots in the afternoon, seas 2 feet. Tonight, southeast winds 20 knots, seas 2 feet, rain. And Tuesday, east winds 20 knots, seas 3 feet, rain. Cook Inlet north of Kalgan Island today, south wind 15 knots, seas 4 feet. Tonight, southwest winds 15 knots in the evening, becoming variable less than 10 knots, seas 3 feet, rain. And Tuesday, southeast winds 10 knots, seas 3 feet, rain. Cook Inlet, Kalgan Island to Point Beatty today, south winds 15 knots, seas 4 feet. Tonight, south winds 15 knots, seas 4 feet, rain. Tuesday, east winds 20 knots, seas 4 feet, rain. Shelikof Strait today, southwest winds 15 knots, seas 4 feet. Tonight, south winds 20 knots, seas 3 feet, rain. Tuesday, southeast winds 20 knots, seas 5 feet, rain. Barren Island East, small craft advisory today and Tuesday. Today, south winds 15 knots, seas 3 feet. Tonight, southeast winds 25 knots, seas 5 feet, rain. And Tuesday, southeast winds 30 knots, seas 7 feet, rain. West of Barren Islands, including Kamischak Bay, small craft advisory tonight and Tuesday. Today, southeast winds 15 knots, seas 4 feet. Tonight, southeast winds 30 knots, seas 7 feet, rain. And Tuesday, southeast winds 30 knots, seas 8 feet, rain. Resurrection Bay today, variable winds less than 10 knots, becoming south 10 knots in the afternoon, seas 2 feet. Tonight, south winds 10 knots, seas 2 feet, rain. And Tuesday, south winds 15 knots to 10 knots in the afternoon, seas 3 feet. Cape Clear to Gore Point out at 15 nautical miles today. Variable winds less than 10 knots, seas 3 feet. Tonight, east winds 15 knots, seas 3 feet, and rain. Tuesday, east winds 20 knots, seas 4 feet, rain. All right. And for Segovia District tides, high tide is at 3:02 p.m., 7.6 feet, and low tide is at 8:30 p.m., 3.1 feet. For Seward District tides, high tide is 1:56 p.m., 8.8 feet, and low tide is at 7:04 p.m., 2.9 feet. All right, we'll get right into the show today. This is the Wood Note Hour. I'm your DJ, Forrest Fern, and it is currently 1:03 p.m. And our first song today is The Archer by Alexandra Xavier.

That was Yin to Yang by Runo Plum. And then we had Young Folks by Peter Bjorn and John. And then we started off with The Archer by Alexandria Xavier. This playlist is inspired by our dreamy summer we've had so far and all that sunshine. So the next song is Morning Song by Babe Rainbow.

That was Grapevine by Way's Blood. And then we had Chateau by Dijon. Before that, we had Paper Thin by Leanna LaHavas. And then we started off with Morning Song by Babe Rainbow. Babe Rainbow is actually headlining this year at Salmon Fest, so that's cool. Tune into KBBI this Friday at 7 p.m. for Bunnell Art by Air featuring Haley Jade. Raisin Homer, Haley Jade is an American singer-songwriter whose music blends raw storytelling, nostalgic lyricism, and emotionally honest songwriting. Tickets from the in-person performance are available at bunnellarts.org. The live broadcast starts here on KBBI at 7 p.m. And our next song up is Dancing Around the Fire by Wiley's Coyotes.

That was Old Man by Neil Young. And then we had a fun little song by The Sways, Someday We Will Dream About Today. And then we had Casio by The Jungle. And we started off with Dancing Around the Fire by Why These Coyotes. And the song you're listening to now is by my friend Sammy Sheldon. KBBI is now accepting submissions for art for this year's members mug. You can find the rules and a template at kbbi.org. Up next is Sage Motel by The Monophorics.

That was Idle Eye by Common Saints. Before that was A Mermaid in Lisbon by Patrick Watson. And before that was A Lingering Love by Fruit Bats. And then we started off with Sage Motel by Monophonics. There we go. And then up next is Catalix by Will Fox.

That was Kilby's Girl by the Backseat Lovers. That song is very danceable. And then before that was Ready or Not by Shaky Graves and Sierra Farrell. And then we had Silver Springs by Fleetwood Mac, very nostalgic. And then we had Catalyst by Will Fox. Up next is All Around You by Watch House. This is KBBI, AM 890, Homer, and 88.1 FM Seward. 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

That song was Charmed by Stella and Radino. And then we had Twinkle by Heather. And I'll Still Call You by Habe. We started off with All Around You by Watch House. Up next is Mariella by Krungbin and Leon Bridges.

That was Look At Where We're At by Hot Chips. This is a new band that I found. I'm really liking it. And then we had Escalator by Rip Momry. And then we had Over by Loaded Honey. And then we had Mariella by Krungbin and Leon Bridges. For our last song today, it's going to be Crop Circles by Odie Lee. This is KBBI AM 890, Homer and 88.1 FM Seward, and you're listening to the Woodnote Hour with your DJ, Forrest Fern. I'll be on every other Monday. Thanks for tuning in.